And this is KBBI AM 890 Homer, 88.1 FM in Seward. For Homer tonight, patchy fog after 10 p.m., otherwise mostly clear, a low around 44 degrees with west wind around 5 miles per hour becoming calm in the evening. Thursday, a chance of rain after 4 p.m. with patchy fog before 10 a.m., otherwise increasing clouds and a high near 58 degrees. North wind around 5 miles per hour becoming calm in the morning. For Seldovia tonight, clear skies, patchy fog, and lows in the mid-40s with variable wind to 10 miles per hour in the evening becoming light. And Thursday, partly cloudy, patchy fog in the morning, a chance of rain in the afternoon with highs in the upper 50s and light winds.

This is KBBI. Time for a check of the coastal waters forecast from the National Weather Service in Anchorage, updated last at 4:03 p.m. Starting with Kachemak Bay, there's a small craft advisory for Thursday night. And for Kachemak Bay tonight, southwest wind 10 knots, seas 2 feet, patchy fog. Thursday, variable wind less than 10 knots, seas 2 feet with patchy fog. Thursday night, south wind 15 knots, increasing to 25 knots. After midnight, seas 2 feet, building to 4 feet. After midnight with rain. For Cook Inlet, north of Kelgan Island, a small craft advisory for Thursday night. For tonight, southwest wind 10 knots, becoming north after midnight, seas 2 feet, patchy fog. And Thursday, variable wind less than 10 knots, seas 2 feet with patchy fog. For Thursday night, south wind 25 knots, seas 5 feet with rain. And for Cook Inlet, Kelgan Island, Dew Point Beatty, a small craft advisory for Thursday night. Tonight, southwest wind 10 knots, becoming northwest at 15 knots. After midnight, seas 2 feet, patchy fog. Thursday, north wind 10 knots, becoming southwest in the afternoon, seas 2 feet with patchy fog. Then Thursday night, south wind 20 knots, increasing to 30 knots after midnight. Seas 5 feet, building to 8 feet after midnight with rain. And for the Shelikov Strait, a small craft advisory for Thursday night. For tonight, west wind 20 knots, seas 4 feet. Thursday, southwest wind 20 knots, seas 3 feet, building to 5 feet in the afternoon. And Thursday night, southwest wind 30 knots, seas 5 feet, building to 8 feet after midnight with rain. For the Barren Islands East, a small craft advisory for tonight and Thursday night. Tonight, northwest wind 25 knots, seas 5 feet. Thursday, west wind 20 knots, seas 4 feet. Thursday night, south wind 25 knots, seas to 6 feet. West of the Barren Islands, including Kamishak Bay, a small craft advisory for tonight and Thursday night. Tonight, west wind 25 knots, seas 6 feet. Thursday, west wind 20 knots, seas 5 feet. And Thursday night, southeast wind 30 knots, seas 9 feet with rain. And for Resurrection Bay, tonight, north wind 15 knots, seas 3 feet with patchy fog. Thursday, north wind 15 knots, becoming south at 10 knots late, seas 3 feet with patchy fog. And Thursday night, south wind 10 knots, seas 2 feet with rain. It's 4:32 p.m.

from 2025, quote, "I have loved and been loved. The rest is none of your business." Just as he wanted, he took some secrets to his grave. Alice Wolfley, NPR News. Everywhere, it's been the same.

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1: This is National Native News. I'm Jill Freitas. The Inupiaq village of Shungnak in northwest Alaska likely has the questionable distinction of having the most expensive gasoline in the United States. The Alaska Beacon reports that the price climbed to $26.82 a gallon last week, more than six times the national average of $4.10 a gallon for regular unleaded gasoline. Glenda Douglas, who manages the village store, posted a photo of the price she paid for gas on Facebook. People questioned whether it was real. It's very much real, she says. As a Native Corporation shareholder, Douglas received a hefty discount, but still paid more than $107 for 5 gallons of gas. Shungnak is a remote community on the Kobuk River east of Kotzebue. There are only three ways to reach the village: by snow machine in the winter, boat in the summer, or by air. Flying is the only reliable year-round transportation. This summer, low water levels disrupted barge deliveries, which forced fuel to be flown in. Those transportation costs came on top of already high prices due to the war with Iran. Douglas said gas had to be flown in twice to Shungnak this summer when barges couldn't get in. She says the spike comes as subsistence hunters prepare for their fall hunts and need gas to harvest food for their families. With classes underway in schools across the Yukon-Kuskokwim Delta, the Lower Kuskokwim School District has announced that it will not be reopening schools in the two communities hit hardest by ex-Typhoon Halong last October. KYUK's Evan Erickson has more.
2: In a letter to families sent following the board's regular meeting last week, the district said the Chief Paul Memorial School in Kipnuk and the Quigilingok School will not reopen until critical infrastructure and facility repairs are completed. The letter reads, quote, "We owe your children a school that is safe and fully ready before we ask them to walk back through the doors." In Kipnuk, where around 90% of structures were damaged or destroyed, the school was one of the few buildings to come through ex-Typhoon Halong relatively unscathed. It has since served as a base for locals and outside contractors working to rebuild the community. According to Native Village of Kipnuk President Daniel Paul, around 190 people were in the community as of Monday, a mix of people practicing subsistence and shoring up infrastructure. Nearly 1,000 people lived in Kipnuk prior to its near-total evacuation in the days following the storm. In the case of the Quigilingok School, the letter to families also cites a no-go home order put in place by the tribe's governing body that remains in effect. A representative from the Native Village of Quigilingok did not respond to a request for comment about the status of the order for this story. Nearly all of the 400 residents of Quigilingok were airlifted to Bethel after Halong damaged or destroyed an estimated 35% of structures. As of Tuesday, around 40 people remained in the community, according to the tribe. LKSD Superintendent Jason Hlasny said by email on Tuesday that the district had enrolled 60 students from Kipnuk and 55 students from Quigilingok in schools in the district as of last week. The district says it's exploring online and distance learning opportunities for any K-8 students currently residing in the communities. For high school students, the district says enrollment is available through the district's existing online learning academy and individual online learning options. An Anchorage School District spokesperson said on Tuesday that about 145 students from Kipnuk and Quigilingok are currently enrolled in Anchorage schools. Both communities' tribal members have voted to relocate since the storm. LKSD says it plans to share an update on the status of the Kipnuk and Quigilingok schools by November 1st. In Bethel, I'm Evan Erickson.
1: And I'm Jill Freitas.
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Good evening, I'm Simon Lopez, and this is KBBI AM 890 in Homer. Today is Wednesday, August 26th, 2026. The Alaska Department of Public Safety says multiple agencies are responding to a plane crash near Seldovia. DPS troopers were on scene as of 4:30 this afternoon. The National Transportation Safety Board says the plane went down in the water. Seldovia's city manager, who was on scene, says the plane's in the Seldovia slough near the airport. It's unclear how many people were on board or if there are any survivors. And in other news, state officials, the U.S. Coast Guard, and one of Alaska's leading oil and gas producers are investigating the cause and source of a large oily sheen on the west side of Cook Inlet. A pilot flying over the area Monday afternoon reported the sheen to the Alaska Department of Environmental Conservation. The National Oceanic and Atmospheric Administration says the sheen is near a former oil platform that's been out of service for decades and is currently owned by Hillcorp Alaska. The platform is in the inlet's trading bay about 30 miles northwest of Kenai.

0: Anna Carey is an on-scene coordinator with the Alaska Department of Environmental Conservation. She says the sheen was not visible during flyovers around noon on Tuesday or from an oil cleanup ship sent to the site. Pardon, this is Anna Carey.
1: We're going to continue to look for any signs of sheen and investigate any potential sources here over the next few days.
0: Carey says the pilot reported the sheen was miles long and also shared aerial pictures. A subsequent flyover by Hillcorp confirmed a sheen in the area, but Carey says the department couldn't confirm the size because the sheen was not visible Tuesday. The department, the Coast Guard, and Hillcorp established a unified command to coordinate the investigation and response. The group says the cleanup ship Endeavor arrived in Trading Bay from Homer around 2:30 a.m. Tuesday and did not detect any oil using its forward-looking infrared camera. The ship has oil recovery equipment and can temporarily store materials. Although the nature and source of the sheen is still unknown, Carey says the state is responding as if it's an oil spill.
1: I mean, sheen can be caused by proteins or other natural causes. Generally, if there's a rainbowish component to it, we figure it's from a petroleum product, but, you know, at this time, we're still investigating.
0: Hillcorp says the platform became inactive in the early 1990s and that wells associated with the platform were plugged and abandoned in 2009. A situation report published by the state says there have been no reported impacts to wildlife. The department says all five salmon species are found in the area. The department says it plans to continue monitoring the area and investigate the source and cause of the sheen. Carey says whoever is responsible for the spill is also responsible for cleaning it up, but that the state oversees those operations. And last up, Homer Chamber of Commerce completed their 2026 boat raffle, a tradition of the chamber for 77 years, and announced an Anchorage resident as the winner. Emily Springer provides more details from the chamber's executive director, Brad Anderson.
2: The Homer Chamber of Commerce announced that Robert Kuzmider of Anchorage is the winner of the 2026 Homer Chamber Boat Raffle and the new owner of a fully loaded 26-foot Baywell Cuddy Cabin Boat valued at over $250,000. Kuzmider's winning raffle ticket was drawn Friday, August 21st at Grace Ridge Brewing in Homer. He purchased the ticket in February at the Anchorage Boat Show. Homer Chamber of Commerce Executive Director Brad Anderson provided these details.
3: Yeah, we're just excited to announce that we were able to sell out the boat raffle tickets once again, much earlier than our September 25th expected date. And so last Friday, we were able to award the official prize to Robert Kuzminder. He is out of Anchorage, and he came up to our show up in Anchorage back in February, bought two tickets, and one of them was successful. In talking to him, I guess he's been to our boat. He makes a habit of coming up to that show and buys a couple tickets, and that totally paid off for him. So overall, the boat's a $250,000 prize, so needless to say, he's a very happy guy.
2: This year's raffle boat also showcases the marine trades businesses and skilled tradespeople found in Homer. Homer has earned a reputation for the quality and expertise of its marine industry, and this boat is an example of the craftsmanship, products, and services available through members of the Homer Marine Trades Association. More information about the association can be found on their website, homermarinetrades.com. The 2026 raffle was made possible through the support and partnership of Bayweld Boats, Honda Marine, All Seasons Honda, South Central Radar, Aurora Trailers, Nomar, and the Kachemak Gearshed. The boat raffle is much more than a fundraiser for the chamber, Anderson said. It gives us an opportunity to showcase Homer's outstanding marine industry throughout Alaska while generating important funding that allows the chamber to support businesses, promote Homer as a destination, host community events, operate our visitor center, and advocate for a strong and diverse local economy. Proceeds from the annual boat raffle are a major source of funding for the Homer Chamber of Commerce and help support its mission of serving Homer businesses, residents, and visitors. It is a tradition the Chamber has carried for 77 years. Reporting from Homer, this is Emily Springer.
0: 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Coming up tonight on KBBI at 7 p.m. is Under the Radar with Todd, and at 9 p.m. is Drifter's Escape with Robert. Thanks for listening, and good evening.

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1: This is Bird Note. When they migrate, tiny songbirds that spend most of their lives on land fly hundreds of miles over the ocean at a stretch, and they get tired. That's why the first stretch of coast along a migration route often has thousands of exhausted birds landing and taking a break. There are also stories about ships at sea hosting worn-out migratory birds. But for the most part, scientists saw those as rare events. But a study published in 2022 suggests it could be more common than once thought. A group of oceanographers spent a few weeks in the Mediterranean Sea and noticed something unusual. Nearly every day that summer, more than one bird would land on their boat and spend a few minutes or a few hours aboard before flying away. And they weren't just seabirds like gulls. They were land birds that don't frequent the high seas, apparently catching their breath on the boat and then resuming their epic journeys. The researchers think that there are now enough ships in the busy Mediterranean trade routes that some birds might use them as stopover sites when the weather turns bad. Like any expert traveler, birds know how to use their resources to make it to their destination. For Bird Note, I'm Ariana Rimmel.

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1: In one of our interviews, Dolly Parton told me the inspiration behind the Imagination Library, her program that mails free books to children. It was her dad.
2: He couldn't read and write, and he felt really, really embarrassed and bad about that. But Daddy was so smart, and I always wondered what all he might have been had he had an education.
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0: It's All Things Considered from NPR News. I'm Elsa Chang.
1: And I'm Adrian Florido. As the world celebrates the life of Dolly Parton, we look at why she earned her nickname, the Book Lady.
2: We never thought it would be this big. We didn't really think that far beyond it. I just wanted to do something great for my dad and for my home county.
0: First, this news.
3: Live from NPR News in Culver City, California, I'm Duane Brown. The parent company of Facebook and Instagram is joining a list of corporations that have settled an avalanche of litigation for billions. Tech giant Meta agreeing today to pay up to $18 billion to end a landmark trial here in California, settling claims with 48 states and territories over teen social media addiction. D.C. Attorney General Brian Schwab was among those suing Meta.
4: They also understood that the features that they were developing were designed to and had the effect of making sure young people were online for as long as possible. If they got offline, they were drawn back, lured back onto their platforms, mm-hmm. and really maintaining as much direct contact with the platform as possible, all by design. That's why I thought of this really as digital nicotine.
3: Meta explicitly denied any wrongdoing in the case and still faces lawsuits from individuals as well as school districts. Speaking to the UN Security Council, a representative for President Trump's Board of Peace criticized Israel for strikes in Gaza. NPR's Michelle Kellerman has that story.
5: The Board of Peace High Representative for Gaza, Nikolai Mladenov, says Hamas has agreed to hand over its weapons, and he calls this an opportunity to dramatically improve life for Palestinians in Gaza. But he says this will take time, and he questions Israel's continued deadly strikes in Gaza.
6: Will another strike on a munitions depot stop Hamas from rearming or tightening its grip on Gaza? It will not. It only delays the demilitarization.
5: Mladenov is also urging Israel to change its policies to let more supplies into Gaza in order to build needed housing ahead of winter and restore water services. Michelle Kellerman, NPR News, Washington.
3: This is NPR. Microsoft founder Bill Gates is calling for radical changes in the way the world manages artificial intelligence. NPR's Jeff Brumfield tells us he wants new regulations and taxes on the technology.
7: In an essay posted to his personal website, Gates called for governments around the world to take action now before jobs are lost and public trust is undermined.
8: There's no plan to ease the entry into the AI era, and not even a plan to have a plan.
7: Gates called for new domestic and international bodies to manage the risks of AI. He also called for taxing AI algorithms doing human work to slow the transition to automation. Finally, he called for some jobs to be off limits to AI, such human reserve jobs in areas like healthcare and education, he argued, would prevent artificial intelligence from gobbling up too much of humanity's humanity. Jeff Brumfield, NPR News.
3: Frantic rescue operations today after a flash flood and mudslide killed at least 160 people near the border with China. The Nepalese Tourism Board says it's a popular destination with nearly 400 tourists now missing, including dozens of Americans. Drone footage shows roads destroyed and buildings buried. Experts say an avalanche in the warming Himalayan region likely caused the massive mudslide. Many were on a pilgrimage to a sacred site in the area. This is NPR News.
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1: This is All Things Considered from NPR News. I'm Adrian Florido in Washington.
0: And I'm Elsa Chang in Culver City, California. Medicare started paying for obesity medications in July. It's under a pilot program that charges people who qualify only $50 a month. It's a big expansion, and it's already proven to be quite popular. That's according to NPR Pharmaceuticals correspondent Sydney Lupkin, who joins us now. Hi, Sydney.
12: Hi.
0: Hi. Okay, so tell us how popular. Like, these drugs are already in high demand all over the place. Do you know how many people have been able to get them through this program specifically?
12: Yeah, so we don't have an overall number from Medicare, but CVS and Walgreens tell me they've each filled around 100,000 Bridge Program prescriptions. Here's Rick Gates, Walgreens' chief pharmacy officer.
13: The surprise was we expected there'd be uptake. I think there's been a little bit more uptake than we even expected.
12: Walgreens had to make sure stores were stocked with extra Wegovy, Zepbound, and Foundayo ahead of time. Walmart also serves as a pharmacy for a lot of patients. The company didn't give me a ballpark number, but did say that the Bridge program prescriptions have been growing week over week.
0: And are these people new to GLP-1 drugs?
12: You know, a lot of the time they are. Gates from Walgreens says around half of the patients in the Bridge program had never taken GLP-1s before. The Bridge program is for people who've been left out of Medicare coverage for these drugs in the past, thanks to decades-old law that banned Medicare from covering drugs for weight loss. Mm. This is the Trump administration's workaround. Patients also have to have another health condition to qualify, like obesity combined with high blood pressure that's hard to control. There are some conditions Medicare already covers the GLP-1 drugs for, such as type 2 diabetes, and so people getting the drug for that don't qualify for Bridge access. Some patients and physicians have found that really frustrating because those patients are often faced with copays much higher than $50.
0: Huh. And sometimes that's just too much for someone's budget.
12: Exactly.
0: But that makes me want to know how much the Bridge program costs and, like, who's paying for it. Like, what do we know about that?
12: Sure, patients pay $50 a month, but someone has to pay for the rest of the medication.
0: Yeah.
12: The government hasn't said how much the temporary program could cost taxpayers. It's scheduled to end in December 2027, but the nonpartisan health research group KFF took a stab at estimating it. It says Bridge could cost between $1.3 billion and $10 billion, that's with a B, depending on how many of the nearly 4 million eligible beneficiaries participate. Jeremy Shane, a non-resident scholar at USC Schaefer Institute, had this to say.
14: I think that the Bridge program is actually a great opportunity to refactor how we think about the price of medications and cost. And my personal perspective is cost is the wrong way of looking at it.
12: He says we should be looking at the value of these medicines over time.
0: Wait, does that mean this program could, like, save money over time?
12: Yeah, that's the expectation. Basically, that if you can get people healthier by using GLP-1s, then you can save money on other health complications. Surgeries, dialysis, emergency room visits, things like that.
0: Yeah.
12: Shane at USC published a research paper a few years ago that estimated expanding Medicare access to GLP-1s could generate substantial savings and benefits over 10 years. The hope is that this Bridge program will show real-world changes in health outcomes over 18 months, but it may take more time to really see those benefits.
0: That is NPR's Sydney Lupkin. Thank you, Sydney.
12: You bet.
1: Since Dolly Parton's death yesterday, tributes have been pouring in from every corner of the country and much of the world. Many posted to social media, many especially touching ones by Black Americans, like this one on Instagram from actress Erica Patrice Kellum, acting out a little scene, placing a phone call to heaven.
15: Hey, Dolly, how you? Oh, sugar, I can't believe you left us down here like that.
1: Many Black Americans feel a special kinship with Dolly Parton, who, though a white country singer from Appalachia, seemed to transcend racial and political divides and often supported Black civil rights struggles. To talk about this, we are joined by Nehemiah Frank. He publishes an online newspaper, the Black Wall Street Times, and he wrote about this. Welcome.
16: Hello. Thanks for having me, Adrian.
1: You wrote that Dolly Parton was not a civil rights leader or political activist. But her legacy reached into Black America. What was it about Dolly Parton that specifically, you know, endeared her to Black America, you think?
16: There's this phrase in the Black community that we often use about people coming to the cookout. And Dolly Parton was always welcome to the cookout. And the reason why was because she was just so authentic and unapologetically herself. She was such a genuine person, and vulnerable, you know, at times when she didn't have to be because of her privilege.
1: I want to play a clip for you of Dolly Parton back in 2020. She was asked in an interview with Billboard magazine about the Black Lives Matter movement.
2: And of course, Black Lives Matter. Do we think our little white asses are the only ones that matter? No.
1: This was a time when racial justice activism was at a peak and backlash to it was also growing. A lot of white conservatives refused to say that Black Lives Matter. Why did hearing Dolly Parton say something like that feel like such a big deal?
16: You know, it was significant because Dolly had spent decades carefully avoiding, you know, partisan politics for one. But when she finally spoke, she didn't hedge on whether Black Lives Matter. She made the moral question sound as obvious as it should have been. And I thought it hit. You know, it sounds a little funny when she says it, but to Black America, when we see that is, you know, she's not centering herself or just white people. She's saying, hey, Black people are human. And I think that vulnerability with her, yeah, her stature in American pop culture, like she really put herself on the line there and she didn't care. So, you know, Black Americans saw her as an ally the moment she got real.
1: Let's talk about her support for Black artists. She was famously in love with Whitney Houston's cover of her song, I Will Always Love You, and invested the royalties that she earned into Black neighborhoods in Nashville. Was that seen as important?
16: Absolutely. I mean, one, you know, we see Whitney as the voice in our community. And a lot of people, you know, in her community would see her as a voice. And so to be able to cross those different genres to where we both could understand it is, you know, it's powerful.
1: And another artist she embraced more recently is Beyonce. How big of a deal was Beyonce's cover of Jolene, one of Dolly Parton's most famous songs?
16: I would say it was huge. It was a way for us to be able to go back and say, oh, wow, you know, Dolly created that song and Beyonce did a really great job covering it, just like Whitney did an incredible job covering I Will Always Love You.
1: What do you think that the rest of America can learn from Dolly Parton and her relationship with Black America?
16: The thing that we could learn from her is that

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1: Good evening, I'm Simon Lopez, and this is KBBI's Evening News for Wednesday, August 26th, 2026. First up, multiple agencies are responding to a plane crash near Seldovia, according to the Alaska News source. DPS troopers were on scene as of 4:30 this afternoon. The National Transportation Safety Board says the plane went down in the water. Seldovia's city manager, who was on scene, says the plane's in the Seldovia Slough near the airport. It's unclear how many people were aboard or if there are any survivors. State officials, the U.S. Coast Guard, and one of Alaska's leading oil and gas producers are investigating the cause and source of a large oily sheen on the west side of Cook Inlet. A pilot flying over the area Monday afternoon reported the sheen to the Alaska Department of Environmental Conservation. The National Oceanic and Atmospheric Administration says the sheen is near a former oil platform that's been out of service for decades and is currently owned by Hillcorp Alaska. The platform is in the inlet's trading bay, about 30 miles northwest of Kenai. Anna Carey is an on-scene coordinator with the Alaska Department of Environmental Conservation. She says the sheen was not visible during flyovers around noon Tuesday, or from an oil cleanup ship sent to the site.
2: We're going to continue to look for any signs of sheen and investigate any potential sources here over the next few days.
1: Carey says the pilot reported the sheen was miles long and also shared aerial pictures. A subsequent flyover by Hillcorp confirmed sheen in the area, but Carey says the department couldn't confirm the size because the sheen was not visible Tuesday. The department, the Coast Guard, and Hillcorp established a unified command to coordinate the investigation and response. The group says the cleanup ship Endeavor arrived in Trading Bay from Homer around 2:30 a.m. Tuesday and did not detect any oil. The ship has oil recovery equipment and can temporarily store materials. Although the nature and source of the sheen is still unknown, Carey says the state is responding as if it's an oil spill.
2: The sheen can be caused by proteins or other natural causes. Generally, if there's a rainbowish component to it, we figure it's from a petroleum product, but, you know, at this time, we're still investigating.
1: Hillcorp says the platform became inactive in the early 1990s and that wells associated with the platform were plugged and abandoned in 2009. A situation report published by the state says there have been no reported impacts to wildlife. The department says all five salmon species are found in the area. The department says it plans to continue monitoring the area and investigate the source and cause of the sheen. Carey says whoever is responsible for the spill is also responsible for cleaning it up, but that the state oversees those operations. Homer Chamber of Commerce completed their 2026 boat raffle, a tradition of the chamber, for 77 years and announced an Anchorage resident as winner. Emily Springer provides more details from the chamber's executive director, Brad Anderson.
3: The Homer Chamber of Commerce announced that Robert Kuzmiter of Anchorage is the winner of the 2026 Homer Chamber Boat Raffle and the new owner of a fully loaded 26-foot Baywell Cuddy cabin boat valued at over $250,000. Kuzmiter's winning raffle ticket was drawn Friday, August 21st at Grace Ridge Brewing in Homer. He purchased the ticket in February at the Anchorage Boat Show. Homer Chamber of Commerce Executive Director Brad Anderson provided these details.
4: Yeah, we're just excited to announce that we were able to sell out the boat raffle tickets once again, much earlier than our September 25th expected date. And so last Friday, we were able to award the official prize to Robert Kuzmiter. He is out of Anchorage, and he came up to our show up in Anchorage back in February, bought two tickets, and one of them was successful. In talking to him, I guess he's been to our boat. He makes a habit of coming up to that show and buys a couple tickets, and that totally paid out for him. So overall, the boat's a $250,000 prize, so needless to say, he's a very happy guy.
3: This year's raffle boat also showcases the marine trades businesses and skilled tradespeople found in Homer. Homer has earned a reputation for the quality and expertise of its marine industry, and this boat is an example of the craftsmanship, products, and services available through members of the Homer Marine Trades Association. More information about the association can be found on their website, homermarinetrades.com. The 2026 raffle was made possible through the support and partnership of Bay Weld Boats, Honda Marine, All Seasons Honda, South Central Radar, Aurora Trailers, Nomar, and the Kachemak Gearshed. The boat raffle is much more than a fundraiser for the chamber, Anderson said. It gives us an opportunity to showcase Homer's outstanding marine industry throughout Alaska while generating important funding that allows the chamber to support businesses, promote Homer as a destination, host community events, operate our visitor center, and advocate for a strong and diverse local economy. Proceeds from the annual boat raffle are a major source of funding for the Homer Chamber of Commerce and help support its mission of serving Homer businesses, residents, and visitors. It is a tradition the Chamber has carried for 77 years. Reporting from Homer, this is Emily Springer.

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At 9 p.m. is Drifter's Escape with Robert. KBBI is still accepting submissions for art for this year's members' mug. You can find the rules in a template on our website. Submissions must be received by September 1st.

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0: don't have any plans on withdrawing at the moment, but I still do have a few days.
1: With the primary over, Petersburg Dan Sullivan says he's staying in the U.S. Senate race for now. From Alaska Public Media, this is Statewide News on Alaska News Nightly for Wednesday, August 26th. Good evening, I'm Casey Grove. Also tonight, researchers say erosion along Bristol Bay's coast seems to be accelerating.
2: At some point, that bluff will be at our doorstep, literally.
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1: A fourth victim in last week's fatal plane crash in southwest Alaska has been identified. A chartered security aviation plane crashed last Thursday at a remote military radar site on Cape Newenham, killing all eight people on board. Anchorage-based Yukon Fire Protection Services said Tuesday that one victim of the crash was their employee, Trevor McWilliams. McWilliams installed and maintained fire protection systems across rural Alaska and was on a work trip to Cape Newenham. The company said in a Facebook post that McWilliams was a hardworking project engineer who, quote, was never afraid to step up and speak his opinion, especially to ensure the work was getting done correctly and safely, end quote. McWilliams is survived by his wife and six children, according to a post on the online fundraising platform GoFundMe. The military identified three other victims of the crash earlier this week. They were fire protection engineer Sabrina Hansen and mechanical engineer Hayden Scalise, according to the U.S. Army Corps of Engineers. Another victim was Leah Borsich, a 23-year-old second lieutenant with the U.S. Air Force. The flight also had two security aviation pilots and two Chelista Corporation employees. Those organizations have not yet released their names. Alaska State Troopers say they plan to release a full list of the victims once the state medical examiner completes identification. The National Transportation Safety Board said the agency's team completed its initial assessment at the site of the crash over the weekend and was planning to recover the wreckage in the coming weeks. The preliminary report on the crash is planned to be released within 30 days. The standings in the races for governor and Congress were largely unchanged after elections officials released an updated count of ballots last night and this morning. The top four vote-getters in the Alaska primary would advance to the ranked choice general election in November. Democrat Jonathan Christ Tompkins is leading the governor's race with 22.2%. Democrat Tom Begich follows with 20.5%. Republican Bernadette Wilson has 10.2%, and Republican Dave Bronson is in fourth with 8.2%. In the race for Senate, Democratic former Congresswoman Mary Peltola continued to lead Republican Senator Dan S. Sullivan 48.9% to 42%. Dan J. Sullivan, the retired Petersburg teacher challenging the incumbent senator, remained in third with 2.5%. Democrat David Leslie is still in fourth. He leads Republican Gerald Heike's by a margin of 43 votes. In Alaska's U.S. House race, Republican Representative Nick Begich III leads independent challenger Bill Hill 45% to 32%. Counting will continue until August 28th. That's the final day for absentee ballots to arrive at election offices. Elections officials aim to certify the results August 31st. And Dan J. Sullivan of Petersburg says he's staying in the race for U.S. Senate for now.
0: I don't have any plans on withdrawing at the moment, but I still do have a few days just for a final decision in case something should come up between now and then.
1: At the most recent count, Sullivan had about 3,800 votes. It's a fraction of the more than 65,000 votes that Senator Dan S. Sullivan has so far, but it's enough to keep the candidate in third place. Since announcing his candidacy in May, Dan J. Sullivan has been repeatedly accused of running to confuse voters. He says the votes suggest Alaskans could tell the two candidates apart.
0: I've been looking at a lot of the voter data and following some of the real data wonks who really get into it. And I feel pretty vindicated that it seems to prove that there was very little, if any, voter confusion between the senator and myself.
1: On the day of the primary, NBC News reported that the U.S. Department of Justice was issuing subpoenas in an investigation into whether Sullivan violated federal law in his run. Their sources were anonymous.
0: For those who have been following the mystery stories of DOJ investigations and subpoenas, at this point, I have heard nothing or received any notification of anything of the sort. So it's as much a mystery to me as it is to everyone else.
1: The Alaska Beacon reported that nobody with the Division of Elections, Alaska's Democratic Party, or Mary Peltola's campaign received subpoenas either. Sullivan says he's going to continue running his campaign the way he has and will continue to share his views online and in interviews. Well, with classes underway in schools across the Yukon-Kuskokwim Delta, the Lower Kuskokwim School District has announced that it will not be reopening schools in the two communities hit hardest by ex-Typhoon Halong in October. KYUK's Evan Erickson has more.
5: In a letter to families sent following the board's regular meeting last week, the district said the Chief Paul Memorial School in Kipnuk and the Quigilingok School will not reopen until critical infrastructure and facility repairs are completed. The letter reads, quote, "We owe your children a school that is safe and fully ready before we ask them to walk back through the doors." In Kipnuk, where around 90% of structures were damaged or destroyed, the school was one of the few buildings to come through ex-Typhoon Halong relatively unscathed. It has since served as a base for locals and outside contractors working to rebuild the community. According to Native Village of Kipnuk President Daniel Paul, around 190 people were in the community as of Monday, a mix of people practicing subsistence and shoring up infrastructure. Nearly 1,000 people lived in Kipnuk prior to its near-total evacuation in the days following the storm. In the case of the Quigilingok School, the letter to families also cites a no-go home order put in place by the tribe's governing body that remains in effect. A representative from the Native Village of Quigilingok did not respond to a request for comment about the status of the order for this story. Nearly all of the 400 residents of Quigilingok were airlifted to Bethel after Halong damaged or destroyed an estimated 35% of structures. As of Tuesday, around 40 people remained in the community, according to the tribe. LKSD Superintendent Jason Hlasny said by email on Tuesday that the district had enrolled 60 students from Kipnuk and 55 students from Quigilingok in schools in the district as of last week. The district says it's exploring online and distance learning opportunities for any K through 8 students currently residing in the communities. For high school students, the district says enrollment is available through the district's existing online learning academy and individual online learning options. An Anchorage School District spokesperson said on Tuesday that about 145 students from Kipnuk and Quigilingok are currently enrolled in Anchorage schools. Both communities' tribal members have voted to relocate since the storm. LKSD says it plans to share an update on the status of the Kipnuk and Quigilingok schools by November 1st. In Bethel, I'm Evan Erickson.
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1: A Superior Court judge heard oral arguments Tuesday morning over the legality of the city's planned redevelopment of Juneau's Telephone Hill. The lawsuit pits former tenants of the downtown neighborhood against the city and borough of Juneau. The former tenants filed the joint civil case last fall when the city was attempting to evict them and begin site preparation for redeveloping the neighborhood. At the Diamond Courthouse in Juneau, attorneys on each side had an hour to argue their case. Several former tenants were in the audience. The Telephone Hill neighborhood is city-owned and sits on roughly 4 acres in the heart of downtown Juneau. All the people living there had been renting their homes since the state took ownership of the neighborhood in the 1980s. The state then transferred ownership of the land to the city in 2023. Last year, the Juneau Assembly approved demolishing the neighborhood and redeveloping it into newer, denser housing to address Juneau's housing shortage. The former tenants' lawsuit seeks to halt that from happening in order to preserve the homes, which they argue are an important part of Juneau's history and character. The Hill and many of its houses were a part of the early Juneau town site in the late 1800s. The former tenants claim the city had improperly evicted them. They also claim the city's redevelopment project is illegally phased and fails to comply with federal and state historic preservation acts. Fred Treem, the former tenant's attorney, largely focused his argument on the historic value of the homes and the city's lack of a developer before moving forward with the redevelopment. He said his client's principal fear is the demolition of the homes before a clear plan of what's next. But Clinton Mitchell, the city's attorney, argued that the city has not done anything illegal to warrant halting the project. Rather, he said the former tenant's claims are based on feeling and nostalgia, not legal arguments. Superior Court Judge Amanda Browning said it could be weeks before she makes a ruling. The city is going ahead with the demolition unless directed otherwise by the Assembly or by Judge Browning.

0: The Bering Sea community of St. Paul is building what it calls a research economy. That's after declines in the island's fishing industry. And community leaders say the addition of a new research vessel will continue to make the vision a reality. The Alaska Desk's Katie Ruther reports.
1: The 50-foot research vessel Eventide arrived in St. Paul late last month after a 7-week journey from Port Townsend, Washington, marking a major milestone for the community. John Wayne Melavidoff is president of the Aleut community of St. Paul Island Tribal Government. He says for over a decade, he's worked to establish place-based education, workforce development, and research capabilities in St. Paul.
2: If anybody should be doing the research on, you know, what's going on with our species out in our backyard, it should be us. So we set up a lab to do that research ourselves, but also to invite other scientists to do whatever research, you know, they want to do.
1: The 2022 crash of the Bering Sea snow crab fishery and closure of Trident Seafood's processing plant on the island prompted the St. Paul community to take greater control over research being done there, according to Melavidoff. He says monitoring the status of crab, halibut, and fur seals in the area is of particular importance. So in 2024, the tribe opened the Bering Sea Research Center. It provides local and visiting researchers access to extensive lab infrastructure and opportunities for collaboration. Use of the facilities will also be offered to businesses for a fee. The new Eventide vessel is now homeported in St. Paul, and it'll help the tribe do community-led research while also assisting research partners with their work. Since its arrival, Melavidoff says the boat and its crew have been putting in 12-hour days.
2: The projects were waiting for the boat, so once the boat showed up, we put her to work right away.
1: According to Melavidoff, they've already received grants for projects that include deploying and recovering drones and locating crab pots around the island with sonar. In Unalaska, I'm Katie Ruther.
0: The crashing waves of Bristol Bay are affecting much more than the fishing vessels out on the water. Western Alaska is facing some extremely drastic shoreline erosion, and in some areas it appears to be accelerating. KDLG's Ryan Burkowski dug into why.
3: The Dillingham shoreline is creeping closer to our city than most citizens are aware of. Locations at risk include the Kanakanak Sewage Lagoon, the local hospital, graves from the 1919 Spanish flu pandemic, and a number of residential houses. Mike Davis lives in one of those houses. He says he built it with erosion in mind, but was not prepared for it to move along so rapidly, at least not during his lifetime.
4: Right now we have probably a couple years on our leach field, but at some point that bluff will be at our doorstep, literally.
3: Davis has tracked the shoreline erosion for years now and says it's accelerating.
4: It's advanced a lot, 2 to 3 feet a year, but now we multiply that probably by double in some places.
3: And Davis is not alone. Other citizens in Dillingham are also up against the unbeatable tide, unprepared for the future. The Arctic Coastal Geoscience Lab has been tracking this erosion, along with other communities in the Chugnik and Bristol Bay regions, for over a decade. Their project is called Stakes for Stakeholders, led by Chris Mayo, a professor in geoscience at the University of Alaska Fairbanks. His team has collected data through aerial imagery and on-site surveying to track erosion and help communities plan for the future. Mayo says the problem is much more complex than waves hitting a beach.
5: There's a mix of what could be considered natural erosion of a river system kind of moving back and forth in a stream bed to more climate-driven factors such as increasing precipitation and decreasing sea ice.
3: Sea ice is a natural seawall, so less sea ice means more time for waves to wear down the Kanakanak bluffs. Mayo says water from inland is eroding the bluffs as well.
5: An increased amount of precipitation during the winter and spring, putting a lot more water on the ground surface that then is going to seep down and travel through that exposed bluff and basically erode sediments out.
3: Rhys Bogardis is working on his doctorate degree at the Arctic Coastal Geoscience Lab and has been working with Mayo on this project for about a decade. He says that what the bluffs are made of also contributes to their swift deterioration.
6: A lot of the bluffs are just glacial outwash sediments, so very silty, very easy to move. Even just the wind, I've noticed there, is really contributing to the destabilization of the bluff.
3: This summer, Bogardus surveyed the beaches and collected data in Dillingham. He says this year revealed some of the most apparent erosion he's ever seen.
6: The overarching word that everyone was using is catastrophic. This year, I didn't see a single stretch of coastline that didn't look very obviously eroding.
3: The two scientists say this impacts the fishing community as well. As the sediment moves, it alters the grounds where fishermen put out their nets.
5: You know, it's going into the watershed. It's going into the river. It's creating bars where the bars didn't used to exist. And that's impacting, you know, all the fishermen out there and their navigation and their where they set their nets and everything.
3: Mayo says that not much can realistically be done.
5: That's like hundreds of millions of dollars to do a seawall there. And in those cases where really it's residential houses that are threatened, you know, there really isn't much that could be done other than a managed retreat moving inland.
3: With all the houses and infrastructure at risk, Mayo says it's high time for the community to reconvene and plan for the future.
5: I think that this year really kind of hit home that this is not something that is going to be for the younger folks to handle. It's for everyone to handle right now.
3: And Davis will have to handle the problem by relocating his house.
4: We did build it to eventually move it at some point, but we're going to have to be moving it sooner than we thought.
3: As for what the rest of Dillingham will do, that remains to be seen. In Dillingham, I'm Ryan Berkowski.
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The price of a gallon of gasoline in the northwest Alaska village of Shungnak was $26.82 on Friday. The Alaska Beacon reports that was likely the most expensive gasoline in the United States. Across the U.S., the average price of a gallon of regular unleaded gasoline was $4.10 the day before, on Thursday. Shungnak is about 280 river miles east of Kotzebue up the Kobuk River, or 150 miles as the airplane flies. In summer, the river is usually navigable by boat. In winter, residents travel by snow machine. Last fall and for parts of this summer, water levels on the Kobuk were low enough to interrupt barge traffic. That contributed to the high price of gasoline, which had to be flown in. Shareholders in Nana Regional Corporation are eligible for a discount. They can buy gas for $21.46 per gallon. And according to Nana, prices for gasoline and diesel are expected to increase after barge deliveries this fall. That's because the current price is based in part on an average of the air-delivered fuel and cheaper barge-delivered fuel. New barge-delivered fuel, bought after the Iran war began, is expected to be more expensive than fuel bought before the war. Shungnak frequently endures some of the highest fuel prices in Alaska.

0: A U.S. Marine Corps veteran is believed to be the first person to complete the 500-mile Alaska Long Trail. Though the trail itself is not yet officially complete, Bradford Bartels says he made the trek from Seward to Fairbanks in 47 days, finishing earlier this month. Bartels was born in Alaska and is an avid thru-hiker, having completed the Appalachian Trail, the Pacific Crest Trail, and many other long routes. But he says the Alaska Long Trail stood apart.
1: All the things that make thru-hiking great, the adventure, the backcountry, the wildlife, all that stuff is just intrinsic to Alaska. So, you know, one would kind of assume that the coolest thru-hike you can go on is in Alaska. So I've had my eye on this project for a while, and but just, you know, life's short. It was time to pull the trigger. So I just kind of showed up with a backpack and started walking.
2: Mm-hmm. It hasn't, like, as far as I know, hasn't, like, officially become, like, its full self at this point. What made you want to do it now as opposed to maybe later?
1: Just kind of that whole life short thing. I'm 32. I really don't want to live the dirt baggy through hiker life. You kind of make a lot of sacrifices for these longer hikes. And I'm just kind of, I'm leaving this chapter of life. And I'm always going to get out in the backcountry, don't get me wrong. But this kind of seemed like my way of kissing this life goodbye. Hmm. It seemed like my kind of hike too. If I look at all the available places to hike, the thing that would certainly appeal to me most is this kind of like mysterious trail in Alaska.
2: Yeah. It's probably pretty tough to, like, boil that down into just the time that we have here. But what were some of the highlights for you?
1: It just feels like every portion of it was just like a different flavor of my favorite thing. So it is hard to quantify. I think the Talkeetnas were really special. I really enjoyed my time in the Talkeetnas. You know, it's obscenely beautiful. There's glaciers. It snowed. It was kind of scary at some points. I was absolutely elated for the majority of it. The views are just absolutely breathtaking. I mean, everyone knows Alaska is beautiful, but just kind of experiencing it firsthand in a, like, day-to-day waking up outside kind of way. Just that slow burn of beauty just really, really took my breath away on a moment-to-moment basis.
2: It sounds like in some ways the highlight is that it was this big, long thing that lasted that long. And that, like you said, you woke up every day outside and it stretched for such a long time.
1: Totally, totally. I think a good long distance backpacking route is almost like a song. You know, it has appropriately timed crescendo and whatnot. And this trail, although incomplete, one thing it has that I believe it has more than any other trail is just kind of a certain flow to it. And it just, chef kiss.
2: Some parts of it too are not, like, unknown to people, right? Like there are sections of that get hiked and are, like, kind of popular backpacking routes around, especially around, like, South Central and on the Kenai Peninsula. But what about the parts that are kind of more unknown? I wondered about the Talkeetnas, like you just mentioned. Were there parts of the trail that were just truly unknown to you that you hadn't really heard much and hadn't heard, like, much beta on them and stuff?
1: Yeah. To give some context, I was born in Alaska. I'm from Alaska. But my family moved around a lot. So I had zero backcountry experience in Alaska up until this hike.
2: Oh.
1: Never spent a night outside in Alaska. So yeah, a lot of it was sniffing out trail beta. Hmm. The majority of it was sniffing out trail beta. And so that looked like, you know, calling a lot of different people. Let me be in a town resupplying and see someone wearing a bunch of camo. I'm going to pull out the map and be like, hey, does it get bushwhacky through here? Hmm. Stuff like that. And there really isn't that much unknown when you start sniffing out trail bait. You know what I mean? Alaska gets outside really hard. Wherever you're at, someone has, you know, hiked on before. So it was less kind of like venturing forth into the unknown and just more like just asking a bunch of questions to a bunch of strangers.
2: Did your military service, do you think, contribute to your, you know, desire to do these long hikes like this?
1: Desire, not so much. In fact, I feel like a lot of people get out of the military and feel a certain aversion to the word hike because mm-hmm. they have such a negative connotation with it because they just go on these, like, death marches in the military. Mm-hmm. But it certainly facilitated my ability in some ways. I feel like just my superpower in the backcountry is I just never really get uncomfortable. You know, it could be wet, it could be cold. I'm aware of the fact I'm losing dexterity, but I'm not really miserable. You know, I could have a really heavy pack, and I'm really not that upset about it. just because the setting you're outside with in the military, or just how you get outside of the military, is just such a not fun way. So it kind of set my bar for fun outside super low. So now that I get to pick out my own gear and pick out my own route, and there's not a someone who's a rank above me yelling at me or something, I'm just like, this is awesome. This is great. Relatively, I'm having a blast.
2: It must be, comparing the two, it must be much nicer to be out there doing it on your own terms.
1: Oh yeah. Oh yeah.
2: Is there anything else you want people to know about why you think that this trail in particular is special, and that this project, to make it a continuous 500-mile trail, why it's worth doing?
1: Alaska just has the greatest backcountry, arguably on the face of the earth, And all really a thru hike is kind of just an immersive experience in the backcountry. So I think it's defined by where that trail is. And you could say, this is 500 miles. Some trails are 2,000, 3,000 miles. But it's got plenty of challenge per mile, and it's just arguably more beautiful than anywhere else in the world. And that's kind of why people do this stuff. They love being outside. They love seeing cool scenery. Biggest mountain in North America is not in like Ohio. You know what I mean? This is kind of just where it's at.
0: That was Bradford Bartels, who is believed to be the first person to complete the 500-mile Alaska Long Trail. Find out more about the Alaska Long Trail at alaska-trails.org. And that's all for this edition of Alaska News Nightly. If you missed any of tonight's stories, we're online at alaskapublic.org and wherever you get your podcasts. We had reports tonight from Aliona Niden in Anchorage, Eric Stone and Clarice Larson in Juneau, Taylor Heckard in Petersburg, Evan Erickson in Bethel, Katie Ruther in Unalaska, and Ryan Burkowski in Dillingham. If you want to send us a news tip, question, or comment, email us at news@alaskapublic.org. Our audio engineer is Crystal Hyde, Kirsten Dobroth is our producer, and I'm Casey Grove. Good night.

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3: In Denver, I'm Amy Scott, in for Kai Rizdahl. It's Wednesday, August 26th. Good to have you with us. Inflation, as measured by the PCE, or Personal Consumption Expenditures Price Index, is still too dang high. That's the latest from the Commerce Department. Well, not in so many words, but the headline is that prices were 3.7% higher in July from the year before. As you hear us say all the time, the PCE is the one the Fed is really paying attention to, and it's been well above the central bank's 2% target for more than 5 years now. Marketplace's Nancy Marshall-Genzer takes a look at why the inflation we're seeing now is proving so hard to contain.
4: We found out today that core PCE, which strips out volatile food and energy prices, it hit an annual rate of 3.3% in July. And the thing about the inflation plaguing us right now, it's caused by things that are out of the Fed's control. Danielle DiMartino Booth is CEO and founder of QI Research.
5: They cannot influence the war in Iran. They cannot influence what's happening in the Strait of Hormuz. They cannot influence commodity prices. And they cannot influence prices that are driven upwards by tariffs.
4: DiMartino Booth says it's not like the Fed can pump more oil or do away with the tariffs.
5: It's a supply chain driven situation that the Fed cannot influence.
4: Fed officials' tools only work when demand is the problem, and they can raise interest rates to make borrowing more expensive, dampen demand, and cool off the economy. That would not be so effective now. Still, Fed Chair Kevin Warsh keeps insisting inflation will get back to the Fed's target of 2%. Olu Sanola, head of U.S. economics at Fitch Ratings, says at this point,
6: the Fed can only hope that they can talk this inflation down, they can signal this inflation down, but they also recognize that the tool they have is quite blunt.
4: And the worst part is, Fed officials don't know how long they'll be in this pickle.
7: I see the Fed as being in a really tough spot right now.
4: Gary Hoover teaches economics at Tulane University. He says the Fed works best when it knows what to expect next, but
7: The on-again, off-again nature of some of the issues that the Fed is facing leaves them really conflicted and not certain on how to proceed.
4: Hoover says the last thing Fed officials want to do is change interest rates, then realize that, oops, they need to hit reverse. I'm Nancy Marshall-Genzer for Marketplace.
3: Wall Street today barely budged, actually. We'll have the details when we do the numbers.

0: Those higher prices are one reason consumer confidence slipped again this month. We learned yesterday the Conference Board's Consumer Confidence Index slid to its lowest level since January. People were especially gloomy looking 6 months ahead. We'll get another take from the University of Michigan's Consumer Sentiment Survey on Friday. But as we know, how we feel about the economy doesn't always show up in how we spend. Marketplace's Kaylee Wells looked at how the general mood is shaping behavior.
1: It makes sense that consumers keep feeling worse and worse, says Eric Hurst. He teaches economics at the University of Chicago.
2: We see this link between high inflation, declining real wages, and declining consumer confidence.
1: Hurst says, like most workers he studied, his salary has increased slower than the rate of inflation, which means he can buy less today than he could a year ago or 2 years ago.
2: And as we saw for the last few years, when real wages eroded, consumer confidence tends to erode with it.
1: Which also helps explain why consumers are more worried about the future than right now.
3: And even though they feel okay that their job's secure and their paychecks are coming in, it's buying them less, and that's a concern.
1: Steve Odland is CEO of the Conference Board, which puts out the monthly survey. Consumers also said they're planning to spend less on almost all the major service categories: dining, internet, personal care, health. The only one going up, utilities.
3: Your money is buying less, then of course you hold back on anything discretionary because you know you have to put fuel in the car. You know you have to put food on the table.
1: Remember, like with any survey, these results represent the average respondent. But Paul Shea, who teaches economics at Bates College, says not everybody is average.
4: This is the K-shaped economy people have been writing a lot about. I think there's some truth in it. If you're middle to upper income, you tend to be doing very well. If you're lower middle class, you're struggling much more.
1: Even as confidence wanes, consumer spending has stayed pretty resilient. Bates says that's because high-income houses keep on spending and keep on masking the harsher reality for everyone else. I'm Kaylee Wells for Marketplace.

0: Beleaguered billionaire Bill Gates, say that three times fast, is warning that the AI era will usher in, quote, one of the most turbulent times in human history. In an essay on his website and in the New York Times today, Gates says AI could trigger mass unemployment, among other threats. As we've been reporting this week, fewer jobs also means fewer people paying taxes, which is a problem in a country where two-thirds of all federal revenue comes from taxing human labor. For the next installment in our series, Robots Ate My Taxes, Marketplace's David Brancaccio looks at a previous shock to the tax system, one that set the stage for a tactic some are suggesting in the age of AI.
1: In the aftermath of the global mortgage meltdown of 2008 and 9, Arizona was bleeding construction jobs. When people are no longer working, the state can't tax wages that never happened.
2: This was the greatest financial challenge that the state had faced, certainly in about 50 years.
1: Eileen Klein was the Republican governor's chief of staff at the time. She says Arizona needed money fast, with so many jobs and so much tax money gone. So officials got creative. They thought, why not sell off a long list of state-owned buildings, like a big old yard sale? Among the buildings sold to investors for $735 million was a big Beaux-Arts-style edifice with a copper dome, the Arizona State Capitol Building.
2: Nobody felt that it was the perfect solution to be able to generate cash.
1: For the next 10 years, the state paid the buyers for the privilege of using the Capitol for governing. Capitolism, you might call it. Weird, but better than
2: defaulting on payments that were going to go out to schools or laying off prison guards or closing prisons.
1: But the "are you kidding me" move of selling a crown jewel did buy time for the slower process of raising money another way.
2: A temporary increase in the sales tax for the following 3 years.
1: That's a form of what economists call a consumption tax, just one of the revenue-raising ideas now being floated for a time when untaxed AI does more of the work of tax-paying humans. Here's economist Lee Lockwood at the University of Virginia.
3: The consumption tax will be taking in revenue, whereas the labor tax, in a really transformative scenario where labor earnings go way down, is going to fall much, much larger in proportion.
1: But with a consumption tax, everybody, rich and poor, can end up paying the same.
4: Taxes on products are, if implemented in isolation, are almost always regressive.
1: That's Trevor Toome at the University of Calgary School of Public Policy. He knows all about consumption taxes after studying how Canada tried a carbon tax to discourage the use of fossil fuels. Canada's antidote to regressiveness was cash back from the government.
4: They lump sum amount.
1: Rural Canadians or those with more kids got bigger rebates. Now, while many countries have a national consumption tax, they call them value-added taxes, to do it on a national level in the United States would be revolutionary. But with AI, we may be entering economically revolutionary times. Toome says it took the last industrial revolution, moving people from fields to factories, for us to get the modern income tax in 1913.
4: In the same way that dramatic technological changes in the past have led to big changes in the way that we raise revenue. And so we might really need to think harder about the underlying structure itself and how we raise revenue.
1: As for Arizona's state capital, 10 years later, the state was able to buy it back. The temporary sales tax came for 3 years and went as the Great Recession faded. I'm David Brancaccio for Marketplace.
0: All this week, David is diving into solutions. You can also watch his reporting at Marketplace APM on YouTube and Instagram.

0: Coming up.
1: That's not just talking the talk, that's actually walking the walk, right?
0: We'll talk about it, but first, let's do the numbers. The Dow Jones Industrial Average fell 113 points, 0.2%, to finish at 53,463. The NASDAQ shed 21 points, just 0.1%, to close at 26,130. The S&P 500 lost a point, basically flat, ending at 76.75. Kaylee Wells reported on withering consumer confidence, with one big concern being the price of food. Budget-conscious consumers helped J.M. Smucker forecast a smaller-than-expected sales decline in an earnings report today. Better known for jams and snacks, the company also makes ready-to-eat meals, and people are dining out less. J.M. Smucker rose 4.3%. Food giant General Mills added 0.75%. Bonds fell. The yield on the 10-year T-note rose to 4.64%. 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

0: This is Marketplace. I'm Amy Scott. Planes, trains, and semi-trucks are among the big machinery businesses are buying more of. The Census Bureau said today overall orders for durable goods rose by more than 1% in July. Leading the way was transportation equipment, up 2.3% from June. That follows two previous monthly declines. Marketplace's Caitlin Tan made some calls today about what's going on behind the volatility.
1: Tim Quinlan with Wells Fargo doesn't give a lot of weight to the month-to-month transportation equipment order data. He says it's kind of like a scary elevator.

0: construction this year, truckers have had a lot of hauling to do.
1: When truckers make money, they in turn buy trucks and trailers.
0: Especially recently, because there's an impending federal emission regulation that could drive costs up.
1: So on January 1st of next year, a truck is still going to cost a lot more than a truck that you can order this year.
0: Pre-buying like that is something big trucking companies can afford, says Jim Zantaris. He manages Peterbilt dealerships in the Detroit metro, but he says smaller operations aren't thinking about new trucks, but rather,
2: how am I going to make payroll this month based on my fuel cost?
0: Planning out payroll and equipment orders takes predictability. Zantaris says he used to plan for 9 to 18 months out, but now?
2: This cycle has gone now to monthly, where next month you do not know what is going to happen.
0: There's the ongoing war with Iran, on and off again tariffs. Michael Belzer with Wayne State University says transportation folks might have seen a window to buy equipment in July.
3: With all that volatility, they may have been suppressing their orders, and now they're catching up.
0: It's likely a short window. Impending U.S.-Canada tariffs could raise costs on engines and parts. I'm Caitlin Tan for Marketplace.

0: This year marks a major milestone for one of America's most iconic roads. Route 66 turns 100. And along the nearly 2,500 miles of highway are hundreds of businesses that make the Mother Road into the landmark that it is today. So we thought we'd take a road trip over the next few days to visit some of those places. Here's the first installment of that series.
1: This is Dawn Federico. I am the owner of the Blue Swallow Motel in Tucumcari, New Mexico, and we are 1,167 miles from the start of the easternmost point of Route 66 in Chicago. We passed through Tucumcari in the winter of 2019. We wanted to stay at the Blue Swallow Motel, however, it was seasonally closed. It was a beautiful sight to see it in the evening with its neon, and so we just admired it. Cue in COVID in the beginning of that, and that made us start to reevaluate what we were doing and what our careers look like in the future and where our next chapter might be. We reached out to the owners and had a wonderful conversation with them and came down to New Mexico from the Chicagoland suburbs, told no one what we were doing. It was kind of a secret mission. Within a matter of probably 8 to 10 weeks, we were here as owners of the Blue Swallow Motel. We do live on site. It is the old-fashioned mom-and-pop version. We do sometimes feel as if we might be living in a fishbowl. People are so enamored when they come in. Sometimes they might look through our residence windows, not realizing that it might be a residence instead of an office. So it's been a fun adventure. Owning the Blue Swallow Motel is a huge responsibility because it is so well loved throughout Route 66 and because it's also on the National Register of Historic Places. We had a hailstorm in May of 2023 that the hail damaged or destroyed about 85% of our neon around the entire place. In 2024 and 2025, we did a massive preservation. It was a long labor of love, but I can say it's done now and it's wonderful and it looks amazing and it will for, you know, decades to come. So that's what we're extremely proud of. Our season begins March to December, and we opened a little early this year because of the centennial. And it has been absolutely gangbusters since we've opened. Having a few years of experience under our belt certainly has helped us keep sane this year and keep a good pace with everything. So we're handling it in stride.
0: That was Dawn Federico of the Blue Swallow Motel in Tucumcari, New Mexico. Have a favorite pit stop along Route 66? You can write to us about it at marketplace.org.

0: The Colorado River provides water to more than 40 million people in 7 U.S. states, 30 tribal nations, and Mexico. We talked on the show yesterday about a new federal plan to shore up the system in the face of a 26-year drought. The three states in the lower basin, Arizona, California, and Nevada, will share mandatory and voluntary cuts, totaling nearly 2 million acre feet of water over the next 2 years. 1 acre foot is enough for about 2 to 3 households a year. The plan also leaves the door open for further cuts in the coming decade. Stephen Rowe Lewis is governor of the Gila River Indian Community near Phoenix. The tribal nation fought for decades to secure rights from the Colorado River after its namesake river, the Gila, was diverted by colonization. For this last installment of our water series this week, we reached out to Governor Lewis to see how these changes might affect his community. Welcome to the program.
1: Thank you for having me on. I appreciate it.
0: So as you look ahead to, you know, the future of this river system that is oversubscribed and deeply threatened, what are you asking for on behalf of the Gila River Indian community? What's kind of a hard line for you, or a line in the sand for you, about what you're willing to give up?
1: Well, we don't want a second taking of our water. We don't want our water settlement, to be undermined in any way. As governor, I've been deeply involved in critical negotiations along the Colorado River for the last 10 years. You know, this is Gila River working with the lower basin states to come up with 700,000 acre feet of water that we can store in the system, you know, to bolster and to protect the system from these falling elevation levels. You know, over the past 10 years, the community has contributed more than 1 million acre feet in conservation water to Lake Mead. Now, that is not just words. That's not just talking the talk. That's actually walking the walk, right? That's over 15 feet of elevation, which is the difference today between crisis and disaster, right? So, you know, we're continuing that this time with a further commitment of another 125,000 acre feet over the next 3 years, and perhaps more if necessary, because we see this as critical to our survival and our collective survival in this region as well.
0: And just to be clear, that's water that you could use, you have the right to, but you're leaving in Lake Mead to shore up the system?
1: To shore up the system, you know, to make an important example to others through the region. Because we see that, you know, water connects us all. One region, one state is affected, we all are affected. I think that shows that, you know, that there is a collective responsibility that we all need to live up to, right? That we all need to share a burden in.
0: You've already invested millions of dollars in conservation efforts. When I visited, you were preparing to cover some canals with solar panels to prevent evaporation, but also produce clean energy. How are some of those efforts paying off today?
1: So, you know, we're proud of the fact that we're leading in conservation efforts, both with those solar panels over our canals. You know, we were the first to do this in the Western Hemisphere, not just a tribe. You know, we were the first entity to do that. And so far, we're generating more solar energy and protecting more acre feet of water than we thought. And so, you know, this potentially, as we scale this up, this could keep us both sustainable and, you know, a very constant energy supply moving forward. So, you know, we're conserving water as well in such a critical time. So this is a win-win for us. And this is, you know, this is something that we're, you know, that we're looking at ramping up to scale. And, you know, this just shows that, you know, this can work. This can work on the ground. This can work really in a practical situation. It's a sovereign Native American tribe that's doing it. You know, we're leveraging our sovereignty and our self-determination to make us, energy, water responsible within our practices, you know, and hopefully, you know, these type of examples that we're successful in, hopefully that they spread and they motivate and they inspire others, to do their part as well.
0: So long term, you know, with climate change making drought you know, much more likely and much more severe. How confident are you that when push comes to shove, the federal government will honor its trust obligations and the water rights your community fought so hard to win back?
1: Well, you know, and exactly, because we don't intend to let this happen again. You know, this has been a journey that that the Gila River Indian community and other tribes as well, that we've been engaged in this, you know, for now over almost 200 years, right? This has been a historical fight, and this will continue, especially because of climate change, because of over-allocationing along the Colorado River as well. You know, the fight continues. And the community, we have to remain vigilant. But at the same time, you know, we're not standing still. You know, we're doing everything we can to model responsible water management conservation practice.
0: Stephen Rowe Lewis is governor of the Gila River Indian Community. Governor Lewis, thank you so much for your time.
1: Thank you for having me on.
0: As always, for more reporting on the messy business of climate solutions, including the story of how the Gila River Indian Community fought for its water rights and won, check out our podcast, How We Survive.

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1: This final note on the way out today. If there are any winners in the ongoing U.S. trade war against almost everyone, one of them is Vietnam. The Wall Street Journal reports that Vietnam's trade surplus with the United States in the first half of this year was $114 billion, meaning the country exported that much more to the U.S. than it imported. That's a bigger surplus than China, Mexico, and chip giant Taiwan. With higher tariffs on Chinese-made goods, many manufacturers have shifted production to its neighbor. Our media production team includes Brian Allison, John Fokey, Montana Johnson, Drew Jostad, Gary O'Keefe, and Charlton Thorpe. Alex Simpson is the manager of media production. I'm Amy Scott. We'll be back tomorrow.

This is KBBI AM 890 Homer and 88.1 FM Seward. My name's Todd Hyman. I'm here to bring you Under the Radar, but before we get to that... All right, in our bush lines tonight, we just have a critter line. To Ginger, regarding bird strikes, try nylon, brightly colored streamers suspended from your windows. Some of the birds may just be knocked out and will eventually fly away. All right, let's take a look at the weather next. Here in Homer tonight, patchy fog after 10 p.m., otherwise mostly clear with a low around 44, west wind 5 to 10 miles per hour, becoming light and variable in the evening. On Thursday, a chance of rain after 4 p.m., patchy fog before 10 a.m., otherwise increasing clouds with a high near 58, north wind around 5 miles per hour, becoming calm in the morning, chance of precipitation is 30%. Thursday night, rain mainly after 10 p.m., low around 50, west wind 10 to 15 miles per hour, becoming southeast in the evening, chance of precipitation is 100%. In Seward tonight, patchy fog after 10 p.m., otherwise mostly clear with a low around 46, northwest wind 10 to 15 miles per hour, increasing to 20 to 25 miles per hour after midnight. Thursday, patchy fog before 10 a.m., otherwise mainly sunny with a high near 59, north wind 15 to 20 miles per hour, decreasing to 10 to 15 miles per hour in the afternoon. On Thursday evening, rain mainly after 1 a.m., low around 47, south wind 5 to 10 miles per hour, increasing to 15 to 20 miles per hour after midnight, chance of precipitation is 80%. If you are headed to Anchorage on Thursday, Anchorage will have patchy fog before 10 a.m., otherwise increasing clouds with a high near 59, north wind around 5 miles per hour, becoming west in the afternoon. Taking a look at the marine forecast in Ketchikan Bay tonight, variable wind less than 10 knots, seas 2 feet. Thursday, variable wind less than 10 knots, seas 2 feet. Cook Inlet, north of Calgon Island, tonight, variable wind less than 10 knots, becoming northeast 10 knots after midnight, seas 2 feet. Thursday, northeast wind 10 knots in the morning, becoming variable less than 10 knots, seas 2 feet. Cook Inlet, Calgon Island to Point Beatty, tonight, west wind 10 knots, seas 2 feet. Thursday, north wind 10 knots in the morning, becoming variable less than 10 knots, seas 2 feet. Shelikof Strait tonight, west wind 20 knots, seas 4 feet. Thursday, west wind 15 knots, seas 4 feet. Barren Islands East, small craft advisory through tonight. Tonight, northwest wind 25 knots, seas 5 feet. Thursday, northwest wind 20.

0: Ultimately, more than 600 people died under the heat dome. Thousands more were sick with symptoms of heat stress. It is the deadliest disaster in Canadian history. It prompted changes to how BC's emergency medical service operates as high temperatures become the norm. We are looking at those changes for this week's Big Fix, our series on the most ambitious ways people are working to address and adapt to climate change. Brooks Hoga is an academic and serves on the province's Heat Advisory Committee. He's also a licensed paramedic, though he was not in the field during the heat dome. He says one of the biggest problems paramedics faced was their uniforms, made worse by the required protective gear in the pandemic.
1: We wear long cargo pants, boots that come up past your ankles. And then at that time, we had just wool blended shirts that we wear. And most people wear an undershirt, but we also had to wear gowns. These are like big blue smocks. They go right up to your neck, cover your arms, down to your ankles. We also had to wear N95 masks, plus a face shield, and then booties. And that is hot on the best of days. And then you can imagine if the person's really sick or requires CPR, that's a lot of physical exercise. So having to do that, I remember talking to some of my colleagues describing that their boots were full of sweat and they were just so hot and exhausted, even after a regular call, even if they didn't have to do CPR, just a regular ambulance call, it was significantly hot, particularly in indoor environments. So they would go into apartments that maybe didn't have air conditioning, had small windows, these kind of things. And they would be in these incredibly hot indoor environments. And that was even worse than outdoors.
0: So were paramedics able to get to all the calls that were coming in? I know that the volume was extraordinarily high.
1: It was record-breaking, and the system, and it wasn't just the ambulance system, also the hospital systems became overwhelmed because people were self-reporting to the emergency rooms, plus we were taking people to the emergency rooms. So if they're backed up and it takes longer for us to transfer our patient to the emergency room, then also that reduces the amount of ambulance calls that we can do. And then the other factor is because of the high mortality rate or the people that died, what happens typically during that time is when somebody has died or they die in our care, we wait for the police or the coroner to come. And because they were overwhelmed, that was also trapping our paramedics on the scene, again, not being able to clear the scene and going to go to treat people that required our services.
0: So it was a whole system pushed to, it sounds like, the brink of collapse. I understand it served as a wake-up call for British Columbia's emergency health services. What has changed now about how the system handles an extreme heat event?
1: I think one of the biggest things is we had a heat committee started, and this group has met every week since the heat dome. And what it does is it looks at the system at large and looks at how do we reduce the morbidity and mortality of people from heat. So when we're looking at that, there's all kinds of different pieces. One of them is at the time of the heat dome, Environment and Climate Change Canada, our national weather system, they issue different levels of heat alerts. And it's like a yellow, orange, red, red being the most extreme, yellow being just like a regular heat wave. And at the time, they were looking at it just from the numbers point of view. So if it reaches this kind of temperature, then we're going to issue this type of warning level. But the problem with that is those were not matched to the risk to the population. So now what happens, and since then, is we get a briefing. This group gets a briefing from Environment and Climate Change Canada, and then we look at what are the risk factors. So if it was hot, but there was also a high risk to the population, it might reach that red level or extreme heat emergency that would trigger all kinds of different plans in the province, from the emergency rooms to BC housing to our system, etc.
0: So what are the other variables that get taken into account? Is it things like humidity and whether the temperature is reducing overnight, things like that?
1: Exactly, actually. So there's something called the Humidex. So it's the how the temperature affects people. So it's not just the baseline temperature, say,

0: was 37 degrees Celsius, but what does the Humidex rate it at? And that might be at 42 or 43, which is very dangerous for human health. And then the nighttime temperatures, that's where the high risk is. One of the other factors that happens is when it's hot one day and then it gets hotter the next day is houses retain that heat.
1: Mm-hmm.
0: And they do not cool down. And then it gets hotter and hotter, and it's the indoor people. So during our disaster, almost nobody died outdoors. The vast majority, if not everybody, that died were in indoor temperatures, and they were typically people that were underhoused. So imagine, you know, an apartment building that has a walk up, no elevator, two or three stories, flat roof, busy street with a lot of cement. And it's in those, especially those upper floors. Typically those folks may have not as much money or means for themselves. One of the other things that came out from the research that was done post heat dome is that the highest population of comorbidities, schizophrenia was the number one, followed by other mental health considerations, substance use disorder, et cetera.
1: So why would that be?
0: I think there's a lot of different factors. I think there's still some more research to be done, but if they're in that population that is maybe doesn't have means, so they're in this type of housing situation, maybe socially isolated. Certainly some of the medications that folks take would affect their metabolism and different types of perceptions. And it was actually quite shocking. It was, I believe it was about 100 of the 600 that died. Schizophrenia. So it was a significant number of people.
1: We were talking earlier about what the heat dome was like for paramedics specifically. What changes were made for them to make that work safer and more comfortable for them?
0: Yeah. So, you know, one of the easy things that was done is changing to a warm weather uniform. So it's like a lighter shirt that is breathable, still high reflective, and all the different safety considerations. All paramedics are issued big or large water bottles just to make sure that they have enough hydration and they're insulated so they stay cold during the shift. And post heat dome, we did a lot of testing with our ambulances to make sure the air conditioning could keep up, and giving paramedics instructions to make sure that you don't turn the ambulance off, you keep them idling. We have we send technicians to emergency rooms so that they can clean the ambulances and do the restocking in between calls on hot days. So paramedics can take that time not to do that work, but have time to sit and have a break and cool down inside the hospital where there's air conditioning, have an extra drink, have an extra few minutes.
1: Has there been any change in training around working in heat for paramedics?
0: Definitely. There's so there's different types of controls that we can have. So we have controls like, you know, keeping people cool and hydrated and things like that. And then we also have the training that's associated with having a lot of patients or mass casualties. So typically a mass casualty happens, you know, maybe with a bus crash or something like that, where you have, you know, concentrated in one area where this is widespread and uncontained. That training existed before, but it was updated and modernized to take into effect not only things like the heat dome, but other types of incidents that we've had.
1: So it's interesting. I mean, heat is by far the deadliest natural disaster, if you want to call it that. It kills more people than all the other natural disasters combined every year. But a lot of people don't know that. Is part of the changes to training and maybe other things kind of trying to get people to realize that heat waves are natural disasters? They are kind of mass casualty events, or have the potential to be so?
0: Yeah, and I think that type of education, or kind of up the chain from paramedics, that's more in like that heat committee and our government or other places to call those states of emergency and to recognize that it's a problem. So there was no special state of emergency for the heat dome back in 2021. We already had a state of emergency because of COVID, but it wasn't adjusted for the heat. Now that's changed. And once you have those special states of emergency, That allows, organizations to ramp up their plans and processes, start up emergency operation centers. That might mean staffing extra ambulances and bringing those things in to have more people ready.
1: You work on this from a variety of different angles. You've been a paramedic. You're an academic who studies this kind of thing. What advice would you give other people who run, let's say, specifically paramedic systems on how to better work in a warming world?
0: Yeah. And I think the way that I talk about these things now is it's not so much climate change, but we're in a changed climate. And then the other consideration is that often these emergencies and disasters are left to people like me. So specialized people that, pull out the three-ring binder. But the reality is that these types of heat events aren't the exception to the rule. They are part of the environment that we live in. And what we call extreme heat now won't be the same as in 20 or 30 years from now. And what we need to do is just to adjust our ways that we think and the process that we have, not from just the specialized disaster and emergency management folks, but into every day working and adapt our plans, processes, and equipment to making sure that we can operate in these extreme environments.
1: Do you see there being one key lesson learned from the 2021 heat dome?
0: One of the interesting things that happened is right after the heat dome, we were asked to give advice to the UK, which was having a heat event and they weren't used to it. We mentioned to them about making sure that you have a relaxed uniform policy, hydration, this idea that you have technicians at the emergency room and that, having the ambulances run so that you have the air conditioning. And that wasn't normal for us. It wasn't normal for them at that time. And protecting those paramedics so that they can continue to do calls to the people that are getting sick or dying from the heat, I think is the biggest lesson for us, is that it is our paramedic staff first.
1: Brooks Hogia studies climate adaptation and sits on the British Columbia Heat Committee. Staying in British Columbia, we bring you the story of a trailblazer of sorts. Allie Schroeder grew up in BC and works as a wildland firefighter. She also happens to be one of the top women baseball players in Canada, now playing with the Boston Hunters in the Women's Pro Baseball League. But as she has found out, chasing the dual dream of knocking balls out of the park and knocking back wildfires takes some serious coordination. GBH's Esteban Bustillos has our story.
2: Line to short and snagged. And that will do it.
3: Baseball may not be the first sport that comes to mind when people think of Canada. But Allie Schroeder caught the bug early growing up in British Columbia and never looked back. So, when she first heard whispers of a pro women's league, she had to be part of it.
4: I never thought there would be an opportunity for myself to play professional baseball. In my career, I certainly hoped that I could push it in the right direction, but for there to be the opportunity for me was like, okay, I gotta do everything I can to pursue this dream of mine.
3: Only problem, baseball season falls in the busiest time of year for Schroeder's main job as a wildland firefighter.
4: I would say baseball, honestly, kind of funny, is like a hobby to me, and firefighting is my full-time job.
3: Those are no small words for Schroeder. She was the first woman to ever sign and play in the Canadian Collegiate Baseball Conference. And she's been a member of Canada's national team 9 times. But after growing up in British Columbia, the realities of wildfire and climate change became impossible for Schroeder to ignore.
4: I saw it around the time that I was graduating high school escalate very, very fast. Every summer was worse than the one before. You see it impacting your friends, your family, people that you know in very real ways.
3: According to the Canadian Climate Institute, the last 3 fire seasons have been among the 10 worst on record. 2023 was the single most destructive season to date, with fires consuming 16.5 million hectares of land. Schroeder considered becoming a firefighter in a city, maybe even becoming a cop. But she loves the outdoors and the natural beauty of her home. So, at just 17 years old, she did her first year of firefighting.
4: Yeah, as a 17, 18-year-old, I was very much on active fire lines, seeing wildfires.
3: It helps that firefighting is something of a family business for the Schroeders. Allie's mom, Candy, is a planning officer and logistics chief for the BC Wildfire Service. Basically, she makes sure firefighters have everything they need. She says it wasn't hard to see Allie choose to be a firefighter, but she knows it's hard for her daughter to take time away from one passion to pursue another. In both professions, there's no such thing as work from home.
5: She's a wildland firefighter, so she has a season. So it's really difficult watching as a parent. It's hard watching her have to make that choice.
3: Schroeder, at 24, is already a crew leader back in Canada, and she's a leader in the clubhouse too. Beth Greenwood is a catcher and player coach for the Hunters. She says Schroeder isn't the loudest person in the room, but she's helped to take on responsibilities of leading the team. And having a firefighter on the squad helps put playing a game of failure in perspective.
6: In her profession, if something goes wrong, that could be it, you know? And so I think kind of having that perspective of like, hey, it's, you know, maybe it's frustrating. Maybe you feel like it's the end of the world, but it's not. There's going to be another baseball game. There's going to be another pitch. There's going to be another swing.
3: In a league where just about every player must take a job beyond just the baseball to pay the bills, Schroeder is lucky enough to have a profession that she's as passionate about as the game of baseball.
4: For me, I think that if the opportunity came, I would absolutely love to just play baseball. But I think that firefighting felt something in me that I'll always come back to it.
3: One day, baseball will end for Allie Schroeder. But the life of service she feels she was called to will continue once she steps off the mound. For The World, I'm Esteban Bustillos in Boston.
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0: This is The World. I'm Carolyn Beeler. Limiting immigration is a top priority for Italy's far-right president, Giorgia Meloni. And her policies aimed at deterring migration are showing results. In the first half of this year, sea arrivals in Italy were down by 30% compared to last year. Those policies are also impacting the main immigration office in Rome. DW's correspondent Angelo von Schaik takes us there.
1: Outside this immigration office in Rome, a group tells me they've been waiting since yesterday afternoon, 3 o'clock. They've spent the whole night standing here, and they're not even sure they'll be able to get inside. It's 7 o'clock in the morning in a suburb of Rome, a place that's difficult to reach by public transport. Hundreds of people are gathered at the entrance to the immigration office. There are families with children, pregnant women, and people sitting on small chairs or leaning against the wall.
2: La situazione che guardiamo adesso in quest'ora è una situazione che va avanti da tantissimi anni.
1: This situation has been going on for years, but only now it's receiving more media attention, says Chiara Zanetti, a social worker with Baobab, a Rome-based organization that supports migrants. People have to appear in person at the immigration office to make an appointment for their asylum application or to renew their residence permit. That means they have to wait outside, sometimes for days, before they can get inside, in the cold, the heat, or the rain. One man has even died while standing in line. A passing driver shouts from his car, "Just look at the mess here." Every single day.
3: Da quanto tempo che sei in Italia?
4: Io sono in Italia 2 anni quasi, ancora non hai fatto documenti.
3: Perché non sei riuscito a farlo?
1: Yassin tells me he has been camping on the sidewalk outside the immigration office for 6 days. He's been living in Italy for 2 years now and says he's entitled to a residence permit. But he says he still hasn't managed to obtain one because the bureaucracy simply doesn't work. This office is the only place in Rome where people can apply for a residence permit. No more than 50 people are allowed inside each day. According to social worker Chiara Zanetti, this is a deliberate policy of deterrence.
2: Cavalca quella che è la narrazione della migrazione come un problema e quindi si cerca in ogni caso di.
1: It fits the narrative that immigration is nothing but a problem, says Zanetti. But we're talking about people. People who now have to wait years before they can obtain the proper documents. Everything is done to make the process as difficult as possible for them. But this is simply unsustainable. There's a bus arriving, and even more people are getting off to join the queue. The question for the immigration service is whether, in this age of the internet and smartphones, the process couldn't be organized in a simpler, more digital way. But the office did not pick up my many phone calls. Their spokesperson, Paolo Monastro, did speak to our colleagues at the Italian television channel RAI, where he largely placed the blame on politicians. We carry out what the legislator asks of us, says Monastro. In addition, we try to manage the situation here as best we can. But we deal with a very large number of people every single day. The new EU migration and asylum pact means that Italy must enforce stricter control of its external borders and must take back migrants who are staying in other EU countries but originally arrived in Italy. In practice, this means that the pressure on Italy's migration system will increase, and Italy will have to screen even more migrants and possibly send them back. But with an immigration system that is already unable to handle the current pressure, it remains to be seen whether this will succeed.
5: Adesso sì, non entriamo, rimaniamo di qua.
3: Okay, in bocca al lupo.
1: The next group of migrants is now heading towards the entrance of the immigration office, and they hope that today they will be able to get inside. Angelo von Schaik, Rome, Italy.
0: That story comes.

0: It's all of them. I have a tower where all the type of butters, raspberries, strawberry, I mean, the garlic, all spices can be found. You taste it and whatever you like, then you can buy it directly in different formats.
1: Yes, you heard that right. He said Tower of Butter. Butter is serious business in France. The French consume an average of about 18 pounds of it a year, among the most in the world. If hearing that makes you worry about French arteries, health officials point out that obesity levels in France are well below the average for developed countries. So far, the Butter Boutique has proven popular with locals and tourists, like professional chef Alexander Balaban, who is from Estonia. He says French butters are held in high esteem.
2: I work in Norway, and all they really like salted butter. So, and my friend asked me to bring him some French butter as well. So.
1: Still, owner Erwan Leo admits some of his friends were skeptical of his butter-mongering plans.
0: Everybody around me was telling me, you're crazy, you shouldn't do it, and nobody's going to come. I said, I don't care, I want to do it. So it's not based on numbers, it's based on passion, and this is where we are today.
1: Leo stocks some pretty obscure flavors, including seaweed and chocolate, but he says he's still on the hunt for croissant-flavored butter, which sounds a little redundant to me. Isn't croissant flavor basically butter? But hey, I guess he is the expert.

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I'm Carolyn Beeler. 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

In the lost and found on the float of Jackalof Bay, a purple jacket, it's still there. On the critter line to Ginger regarding bird strikes, try suspending brightly colored nylon streamers from your windows. Some of the birds may just be knocked out and will eventually fly away. Bush lines and information lines can be heard weekdays at 9 a.m. and 1 and 7 p.m. and on weekends at 10 a.m. and 1 and 7 p.m. To add or remove anything, call 907-235-7721. Now for the weather. Here in Homer, this afternoon, partly sunny with a high near 58, calm wind. Tonight, rain mainly after 10 p.m., low around 51, west wind 10 to 15 miles per hour, becoming southeast in the evening. Friday, rain mainly before 1 p.m., high near 58, south wind 10 to 15 miles per hour. In Seward,

see here. Over in Seward, we've got this afternoon mostly sunny with a high near 58. Northwest wind 10 to 15 miles per hour. Tonight, rain, mainly after 1 a.m., low around 47. South wind 5 to 10 miles per hour, increasing to 15 to 20 miles per hour after midnight. Friday, rain, high near 53. South wind 10 to 15 miles per hour. Now for the Sadovia District tides, the next high tide will be at 3:22 p.m., 18.0 feet. The low tide will be at 9:08 p.m., 1.6 feet. In the Seward District, the high tide will be at 2:09 p.m., 9.6 feet, and the low tide 7:49 p.m., 2 feet. Now for the coastal waters forecast. Kachemak Bay, small craft advisory tonight and Friday. Today, variable wind less than 10 knots, seas 2 feet. Patchy fog in the morning. Tonight, south wind 15 knots, increasing to 25 knots after midnight. Seas 2 feet, building to 4 feet after midnight. Rain. Friday, south wind 15 knots, except south 25 knots in the Outer Bay. Seas 4 feet. Cook Inlet, north of Calgon Island, gale warning Friday. Today, variable wind less than 10 knots, seas 2 feet. Patchy fog in the morning. Tonight, south wind 25 knots, seas 5 feet. Rain. Friday, south wind 35 knots, seas 8 feet. Cook Inlet, Calgon Island to Port Beatty. Small craft advisory tonight and Friday. Today, north wind 10 knots, becoming southwest in the afternoon, seas 2 feet. Patchy fog tonight. South wind 20 knots, increasing to 30 knots after midnight. Seas 4 feet, building to 7 feet after midnight. Rain. Friday, south wind 30 knots, seas 7 feet. Shelikov Strait, small craft advisory tonight and Friday. Today, southwest wind 20 knots, seas 4 feet. Tonight, southwest wind 30 knots, seas 7 feet. On Friday, southwest wind 30 knots, seas 7 feet. Barren Islands East, small craft advisory tonight and Friday. Today, west wind 20 knots, seas 4 feet. Tonight, south wind 25 knots, seas 4 feet. On Friday, southwest wind 25 knots, seas 6 feet. West of Barren Islands, including Kamishak Bay, small craft advisory tonight and Friday. Today, west wind 20 knots, seas 4 feet. Tonight, southeast wind 30 knots, seas 8 feet. Rain. Friday, southwest wind 25 knots, seas 5 feet. Rain. Resurrection Bay. Today, north wind 15 knots, becoming variable 10 knots in the afternoon. Seas 3 feet. Patchy fog in the morning. Tonight, south wind 10 knots, seas 2 feet. Rain. Friday, variable wind less than 10 knots, becoming south 10 knots in the afternoon. Seas 2 feet. Rain. Cape Clear to Gore Point, out to 15 nautical miles. Today, northwest wind 20 knots, becoming southwest 15 knots in the afternoon. Seas 3 feet. Tonight, southwest wind 20 knots, seas 4 feet. Rain. On Friday, east wind 15 knots, seas 3 feet, and rain. I am Citizen Payne, and this is a double dose of Argent.

We're listening to BOC, Blue Oyster Cult, Fire of Unknown Origin. Two tracks from that LP. Enjoy.

That was Blue Oyster Cult with Fire of Unknown Origin, followed by Burning for You. We started off the program with Argent, Keep on Rollin' and Tragedy. We're going to continue now with a little Jethro Tull, Kitchen Prose and Gutter Rhymes.

And that's Steve Hackett with Ace of Wands and Hands of the Priestess, Part 1. We started off that four-song set with Jethro Tull, Ring Out Solstice Bells, followed by Velvet Green. Now, we got two tracks from the Bonzo Dog Doodah Band.

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0: I'm bored.
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0: Can we now bore originals, damn troll?
1: I'm bored to death.
0: Like mortar bored.

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We just heard Soft Machine with All White and Drop. We started off with that set with Bonzo Dog Doodah Band, Piggy Bank Love, and I'm Bored. We're going to continue now with Kevin Ayers.

Kevin Ayers, Banana Moore.

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That was PFM with The Mountain and Just Look Away. PFM is an Italian prog rock band, and PFM is actually an acronym for their Italian name. And DJs in America just couldn't get their tongues around

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PFM roughly translates into English as award-winning Marconi Bakery, and they were cooking. And now we're going to continue. 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

That's Jeff Beck with Lead Boots and Come Dancing. We started off with Roy Wood's Wizard, Jolly Cup of Tea, and Buffalo Station, Get On Down to Memphis. We're going to go on now with my best friends, Hawkwind.

0: And this is the end. That was Hawkwind, Time We Left This World Today, and The Watcher. I am Citizen Payne, and this has been a double dose. I want to thank you all for listening. Keep listening. And we'll see you again next week, I hope. Or at least you'll hear me. Stay tuned for Fresh Air. This is KBBI.
1: From WHYY in Philadelphia, this is Fresh Air. I'm Tanya Mosley in Los Angeles. Today, award-winning actor, activist, and hip-hop artist Riz Ahmed. He's nominated for an Emmy for Outstanding Lead Actor in a Limited or Anthology Series or Movie for the series Bait. He plays a British-Pakistani actor whose audition to play James Bond sends his life into a spiral. We'll talk about how much of Bait comes directly from his own experiences, like the time a supermarket clerk accused him of trying to steal.
2: And we get into a back and forth, and I'm so frustrated. At one point, I go, dude, I'm not shoplifting. I'm Star Wars, man. And they go, okay, this person's definitely crazy. And you're banned. You're never coming back here.
1: Riz Ahmed is already an Oscar and Emmy Award winner. His other work includes the films Sound of Metal, Rogue One, and the TV series The Night Of. First News.
3: Live from NPR News in Washington, I'm Ryland Barton. Federal investigators say the White House construction contributed to radio problems that kept air traffic controllers from hearing the calls warning that President Trump's helicopter was getting ready to take off when they cleared a jet to take off nearby earlier this month. Air traffic controllers and Marine One pilots met the week before the incident near Reagan National Airport in D.C. to discuss problems with the tower not receiving the standard 3-minute warning call ahead of Marine One flights. A federal judge heard arguments today over the Kennedy Center board's efforts to put President Trump's name back up at the Arts Complex in Washington, D.C. NPR's Anastasia Tsiolkas has more.
4: The Kennedy Center board wants to add President Trump's name on the

0: This is Fresh Air. I'm Tanya Mosley. A struggling British-Pakistani actor lands the audition of a lifetime as James Bond. Word gets out, and the internet goes wild. And suddenly, his life starts to resemble the very character he's auditioning to play. He's in a chase sequence, except for he's not chasing a villain. He's chasing acceptance. That's the setup for Bait, the Prime Video series that is part spy thriller, part family comedy, and part psychological unraveling. My guest today, Riz Ahmed, created, wrote, and produced the series. He also stars as the lead character, Shah Latif. Now he's been nominated for an Emmy for Outstanding Lead Actor in a Limited or Anthology Series or Movie for the role. I spoke with him earlier this year when the series was released. Bait opens with Shah in a tuxedo, doing a James Bond screen test. He's debonair, commanding, in control, James Bond personified. And then he forgets his lines.
1: Tell me, when it's just you, all alone, how do you live with yourself? Do you even know who you are?
2: Line?
3: Cut!
2: Sorry. Sorry. Sorry, Helen.
3: It's all good. It's all good. It's just
4: we're on a bit of a schedule.
2: Yeah, that's why I was thinking. Quick reset back to once I'll nail it this time.
4: How are you blowing this audition?
2: I know the speech. I know it. Like,
4: yeah,
2: oh.
4: You up every time at the exact same moment. What is this, a prank show? Wearing a hidden camera.
2: That's funny. No, I just have a very particular process. I've got my head around it now. I'm ready.
5: Sorry, guys, we have to...
4: Yeah, well, just a minute. Sorry. How was your weekend?
5: It was good, thanks. How was yours?
4: Great.
2: Yeah,
4: great.
2: What did you do?
4: Thanks. Yeah. Thanks, Jim. Stop it.
2: Sorry.
4: You know what? They didn't want to see you. I had to convince them, so this is on me.
2: I've got a confession to make. I'm lightheaded from fasting. It's the holy Muslim month. It's called Ramadan. It involves no eating and drinking in the day. I'm lightheaded from if I can have a bit of a cultural understanding.
4: Well, I've just seen you drink apple juice 6 takes in a row. I tried. It's just a shame you didn't.
0: The moment is the beginning of a wild ride as we watch the character unravel. Ahmed has said the show is about family, ambition, and the hunger to belong, and what it costs someone when they finally get close to the thing they've been chasing their whole life. Riz Ahmed is already an Emmy Award winner for his work in The Night Of, an HBO crime drama in which he plays a college student whose life shatters after being accused of murder in New York City. In Sound of Metal, he played a punk drummer grappling with sudden hearing loss, and he was nominated for an Oscar for that film. And for The Long Goodbye, which is about a British-Pakistani family whose ordinary Sunday is shattered by a far-right militia, he won the Oscar for Best Short Film. Riz Ahmed, welcome back to Fresh Air.
6: Thank you so much for having me back.
0: Well, after that failed screen test that we just heard in that clip, your character, Shah, goes to the dressing room, and then he goes over the monologue he forgot during the audition, and then he starts berating himself in the mirror for failing that test. I actually want to play that, and then I want to ask you something on the other side of it. Let's listen.
7: You knew it.
2: You knew it? What's wrong with you? Do you know who you are? I'll tell you who you are. You're a failure. You should be ashamed of yourself. You are ashamed of yourself. Because you're ashamed of your family. Nobody, you're nothing.
7: Come in.
8: I forgot to grab your mic.
0: Oh, that is so agonizing. A crew member comes and says, they probably heard the whole thing.
6: Yep.
0: You know, I mean, I love that scene, Riz, because that internal chaos, you know, it can become a whole thing. It's never just an audition when you're a brown actor, is it?
6: Yeah, I mean, so much of the show is taken from my own experience, you know. I'm that guy who you were mentioning the night of. I remember waking up in the middle of the night 2 years after I rapped on the night of and going to the mirror and redoing scenes that the whole world had already seen. I'd already been handed awards for this performance. I'm like, no, I've got to get it right. And the inner critic is such a kind of big part of this show. And you know, honestly, like, yes, the show is drawn from those experiences, but it's not about being an actor. It's about, as you said, being caught up in a chase sequence where you're chasing acceptance and running away from your own inner critic. And so we felt early on in the show you needed to see just how mean Shah's inner voice can be about him. And I just wanted to be kind of like vulnerable and open about that. I mean, I've definitely, you know, I've done exactly that. Like I said, going to the mirror, redoing the scene, saying you're useless, you're crap, you don't know what you're doing. And I feel like that's something that is very, very relatable outside of auditioning or being an actor or anything like that. It's we're often our own worst critics.
0: Yes, you know, I know a lot of people will be watching this series and thinking, is Riz playing himself, playing a character? And so much of this, all of it, you wrote. So it comes from real experience as well as your imagination. But what did Bond in particular represent to you as a British Pakistani kid growing up in London?
6: Yeah, I want to deal with the first part of what you said first, which is Riz playing a character playing himself? And if you don't mind, I want to say something that you said to me just before we started recording the interview. I said, look, how did you like the show? And you said, I feel like I am Shah. You said that, Tanya. You said, I feel like, damn, I'm that person. If you don't mind me saying, many people have been saying that. And yes, there's a lot of me and Shah, but I think actually there's a lot of Shah in all of us, more than we like to admit. And really, the show is about this feeling that life sometimes feels like one big audition. You know, we all feel like we have to perform this version of ourselves that knows the script, that, as you said, is commanding and decisive and desirable, the best public version of ourselves. We're performing that. But actually, the gap between that public self and the messy vulnerability of our private selves is often huge, you know. And that's true whether you're talking about how your life is actually going versus the Instagram post you just put up. Or that you saw of someone else, or like how professional and put together you're seeming on a Zoom call when actually you're not wearing any pants, you know, just out of the frame. And so just to answer your question, like, I feel like I'm trying to draw on a feeling that is personal to me, but I think it's personal to a lot of people.
0: And then that extra component, though, of playing the man, James Bond, like he is considered the ultimate, you know, in every way.
6: Absolutely, yeah. I mean, you know, the show isn't really about James Bond, but James Bond is a very important symbol because he is the ultimate symbol of success. Yes, sure, as an actor he is, you know, the pinnacle of cinematic achievement. And yet it's also just, you know, for any of us, he's this archetype of, like I said, decisiveness, desirability, of being in control, of being unflappable, of being invulnerable. And so I wanted the character of James Bond to serve as this symbol of aspiration, this unattainable kind of self that Shah is hunting down almost. And in chasing this symbol, is he abandoning himself? Is he abandoning where he's from? Is he abandoning his family? Has he forgotten actually who he really is? And so the show is trying to deal with that. And I think that that's something that, you know, we all kind of go through where we're often pulled between the people we were and the people we want to be. And actually the healthy equilibrium is probably somewhere in the middle, you know. Probably that thing you want to be is like an attempt to escape yourself. And that thing you were is maybe, you know, a version of yourself you need to evolve out of. But we often feel pulled between those two polarities.
0: How long did it take for you to work on this concept, this idea, and come to what is a genre-bending series?
6: Oh, man. I started kind of scribbling down ideas for this show in 2014. And I started doing that because, as I said, the gap between my public and private self started becoming so big and so stressful, they actually started feeling kind of hilarious. If I give you an example.
0: Oh, really? Yeah.
6: Yeah, like the week that it got revealed that, you know, okay, I'm in the new Star Wars, and they released a cast photograph of us all on set. That same week, I got banned from my local supermarket for suspected shoplifting. Because my washing machine had broken. Only clean clothes I had were flip-flops, bright pink swim shorts, a bright green puffer jacket, and a tank top. I'm dragging a massive bag of dirty clothes around to the laundromat. I remember it's my brother's birthday. I haven't got him a cake. I go to Tesco's. I'm trying to get him a cake. They got no cake. I buy a frozen pizza with birthday candles. I'm at checkout. It seems like an insane thing I'm buying anyway. It's like, yeah, birthday candles and pizza. I'm dressed insanely. I've got this massive laundry bag. And I forgot to beep it properly on the checkout and the pizza. And it goes off and security are like, yeah, this person looked kind of shady. And we get into a back and forth, and I'm so frustrated. At one point, I go, dude, I'm not shoplifting. I'm Star Wars, man. And they go, okay, this person's definitely crazy. And you're banned. You're never coming back here. It's just an example about, like, the messy chaos of who we really are versus the image of success that's somewhere out there publicly. And again, that's not just true for an actor. That's true of everyone who's posting their best selfie on Instagram, you know? So I started jotting down these little stories to try and just process them and make sense of them. I knew there was something in these contradictions and juxtapositions that was about me making sense of my own experience, but also that just felt kind of universal, if I could just get a handle on it. And so I spent many years jotting down these ideas. And then it was when I met my co-showrunner, Ben Carlin. We put the writer's room together and all this kind of stuff. We realized actually the perfect symbol for this show is James Bond. And that was partly also because my name had been mentioned in relation to James Bond casting in some articles and stuff over the years. So in the meta kind of spirit of this show, where we're trying to be as meta as possible and have fun with that, I thought, actually, that's a perfect symbol. You know, that's a perfect symbol of, for a character who wants to be anything other than himself, who would he want to be? He'd want to be James Bond.
0: There are so many good one-liners in this show that have to come from real life. And so hearing that story about you inside of the convenience store and saying, I'm Star Wars, there's actually a scene with your ex-girlfriend who, she's a writer, she's a columnist, she puts this scathing piece out about Shah. And in one scene, she says, like, point blank, someone is talking to the two of you, and she says something like, he wants to play a white character, to which Shah, your character, pushes back with, he's not white if he's me. To which she responds, he wouldn't be white, you would be. And oof, you know, what were you doing in that exchange, with that exchange?
6: Yeah, well, you know, we don't really want to come up with any answers. I have none, you know. I really want to kind of like explore the different sides of the representation conversation in that moment, really, you know. I think it's an important conversation. I also think it has its limits. I also think it's been weaponized and turned into an economy in some ways and a competitive race, you know, a representation merchantry. And I think it also can sometimes be a distraction from real systemic change. You know, the tokenism of window dressing can hide like bigger issues that lie beneath sometimes. So I think there's an interesting kind of back and forth that they have there. There's really kind of getting into some of that nitty-gritty, but again, without answers, just trying to kind of put it all out there. But I think what's really interesting, actually, is what's underneath that conversation is a personal relationship about, you know, that this is a conversation between my character, Shah, and his ex, Yasmin, played by the amazing Ritu Arya from Umbrella Academy and Polite Society. And really what's going on there, underneath the kind of socio-political think piece jousting, is two ex-lovers who are trying to jab at each other and push and pull and look for validation and get one up on each other because they're hurt, because they both feel like the other has left them behind in some way. And what was really important to me more than anything is that this show didn't exist in a conceptual space. It's about characters. It's about relationships. You know, everyone has the one that got away. And I was like, well, what if Shah and the one that got away have their whole entire episode together?
0: Yeah, it sort of flips the series for one episode to be kind of a romantic comedy.
6: Yeah, we try and flip the series the whole time. And, you know, there's a spy thriller episode, there's a romantic comedy, there's a kind of surreal episode. There's one that's almost like the Bond gala, you know, like James Bond turns up at the kind of, you know, black tie event and hijinks ensues. You know, we've got that. We've got all these different flavors, and we've got an Eid episode as well. You know, I felt like we've got Christmas episodes, Thanksgiving episodes. I want to have an Eid episode. And so we're very deliberately trying to layer in and thread multiple different genres, because honestly, I feel like my life takes place in different genres. I feel like right now I'm here, you know, lucky me, you know, pretending to be all clever, talking to you guys on Fresh Air, and I'm going to walk outside and slip on a banana peel and like fall flat on my face, and suddenly I'm in a slapstick, you know? And it's like, we wanted to have that multiplicity, that tonal whiplash, because honestly, that's just what I enjoy. And I felt like if I can make something that's a full meal, that is a romance and a spy thriller and a family drama, but overall a comedy, then I could also just solve a very personal problem, which is me and my wife squabbling over what we're going to watch. You know, let's get in there and try and do it all.
0: If you're just joining us, we're listening back to my recent interview with actor, writer, and producer Riz Ahmed. He's been nominated for an Emmy for his starring role in the Prime Video series Bait. We'll continue our conversation after a short break. This is Fresh Air.

0: This is Fresh Air. Today, we're listening back to my interview with Emmy and Oscar winner Riz Ahmed. He's been nominated for an Emmy for his work on the limited series Bait. I marvel at the multi-nature of this series. As I'm watching it, I'm just thinking, how did he pitch this, you know? How does one pitch something like this and get it greenlit? Because it's so well done, but it also can't really be explained in one line, you know?
1: Oh, thank you. That means the world to me. You know, it's interesting you say it can't be explained in one line, because throughout the whole process, we struggled with that, right? And then when we got to the very end of the process, we actually found a way of summing up the whole show in one word. And that word is bait.
0: And I what does that mean?
1: I want to unpack it for a minute, right? So bait is a British slang word, which means being blatant and in your face and attention seeking. There we go. That's what my character is doing for much of the series. Bait is an online term about trolling or provoking people online. That's a big part of our show as well, that element. Bait in Urdu means your loyalty or your allegiance. And that is something that Shah is contending with. It's home versus ambition, east versus west. Bait in Arabic and Hebrew means home. And so much of this show is a love letter to home, and it's about family and how far do you travel from home in order to please home or help home, you know? And then, of course, there's a big spy thriller element to our show, and bait is something that's used as part of a trap. And so it's that. So it's a weird thing where only in retrospect we realize, like, oh my God, we accidentally stumbled on the perfect title for this that actually communicates the entire layer cake of this show. It is all those flavors, and the word bait means all those things.
0: That's remarkable that you stumbled upon, like, knowing those meanings outside of the traditional meaning of bait. That wasn't when you all said, oh yeah, let's come up with bait. Did you have all of those before you?
1: No. Do you know what? I often have to explain what the word bait means to American collaborators, because I say it all the time. Often I'll come up with an idea, you know, we're spitballing in the writer's room, and I'll go, what about this? And I'll go, oh, actually, no, that's too bait. That's a bit bait. And I don't want it to be as bait as that. And they go, what do you mean? And I was like, oh, a bait means like too blatant. It's not subtle enough. And of course, that's British slang, because the most important thing you have to be as a Brit is understated and subtle and, you know, reserved. And so bait is a kind of derogatory kind of slang term.
0: Sir Patrick Stewart, best known as Captain Picard in Star Trek, he appears in Bait in a role that I will not spoil, except to say that it's not what you'd expect. And I wonder, what does his presence do in the story that no one else could?
1: First of all, it elevates the story just by the fact that it's Patrick Stewart in the story.
0: Yes.
1: I mean, he's such a hero. You know, I don't want to say too much about the role he plays, because it is very particular and I don't want to give anything away. I guess I'll just say that working with him showed me that your art can kind of only be as big as your heart is, you know, if that doesn't sound too corny. Like, you kind of have to have a capacity for such receptivity, humility, generosity, and empathy in order to kind of be an artist of that stature and at that level. You know, just the kindness, the openness at 84 to step into this story. I remember having to explain, you know, various kinds of British slang and Urdu swear words to him, you know, and it was nothing but just always engaged, always interested, always, shall we do it again? He was just such a pro and such a gentleman, and I'll really cherish that experience.
0: Our guest today is award-winning actor Riz Ahmed. We'll be back after a short break. I'm Tanya Mosley, and this is Fresh Air.

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0: This is Fresh Air. I'm Tanya Mosley, and my guest today is award-winning actor, writer, producer, and rapper Riz Ahmed. He received an Emmy nomination for Outstanding Lead Actor in a Limited or Anthology Series or Movie for his starring role as Shah Latif in the Prime Video satirical drama series Bait. Riz Ahmed has built a distinctive career in film and television. From a rebellious intelligence officer in Rogue One, A Star Wars Story, a young Pakistani-American on trial for murder in HBO's The Night Of, a performance that made him the first Muslim and South Asian man to win the Emmy for Outstanding Lead Actor. In 2019, Ahmed starred as Ruben, a punk metal drummer losing his hearing in Sound of Metal, which earned him an Oscar nomination for Best Actor. And earlier this year, he starred in a film adaptation of Shakespeare's Hamlet. He got his start on pirate radio as a teenager in London, competing in rap battles and recording politically charged music that got banned on British airwaves. In 2020, he released The Long Goodbye, a concept album, which uses an abusive romantic relationship as a metaphor for the relationship between the UK and its immigrants. The short film, based on the album, earned the Academy Award for Best Live Action Short. I spoke with him in March of this year. Riz, let's talk a little bit about Shakespeare, because it wasn't really your thing as a kid until a teacher, I hear, introduced you to Hamlet. What do you remember about that first encounter with the play, and what did it kind of unlock for you?
1: Yeah, it's really interesting. I'm like many people, felt like Shakespeare is the epitome of everything I'm on the outside of. It doesn't belong to me. It's stuffy. It's elitist. And I got a government-assisted place to a private school where I felt like an outsider for many different reasons. And I was lucky enough to have an English teacher called Mr. Roseblade, who was a white, Jewish, middle-aged man from a different place in the UK. Thought we had nothing in common, but he spoke fluent Punjabi. And he brought me Hamlet and said, you know, this thing, this story, this character, it's at the heart of the establishment that you feel so alienated from in many ways, but have a read of it. You might recognize yourself in this character. And I did, like millions of people have, right? Hamlet being a character who feels out of place. Hamlet himself feels like an outsider. He feels like he doesn't belong, like no one understands. And it really spoke to me as a teenager. But more than that, what I realized was, hang on a minute, this Hamlet story set in, you know, medieval Denmark actually is exactly like growing up in Wembley. This is about who you can and can't marry. This is about everyone squabbling over the family business. This is about the reality and lived experience of spirituality, ghosts, and spirit possession, which is par for the course. It's, you know, it's part of our lived experience culturally. And this is also actually kind of pivots on a story point of marrying one's sister-in-law if your brother dies, which is a cultural tradition. I think it's actually a Jewish tradition and an ancient Hindu and South Asian tradition. I've actually grown up with people who've had to do that. If their brother has died tragically, they themselves are unmarried, with the consent, obviously, of their sister-in-law, and of the conversation that they have, they go, shall we get married? It's a way of protecting the orphans and protecting the widow. So this didn't feel like this antiquated, kind of slightly out of touch piece to me. I was like, if you put it in my community, in my experience, this is right now. This is completely vivid and completely urgent. And it was then at the age of 17 that I very precociously had the idea that, man, I want to make a movie of this one day. And I want to set it in that place. And in doing so, I hope to kind of render this story more vividly in a more urgent, modern way than maybe I've seen it, and make it feel real, because all those things are so real in that environment.
0: What did you have to kind of work through to get to this adaptation? Because you could have just played Hamlet and put on a movie adaptation of Hamlet as it is.
1: You know, I really believe that the amount of time it took was kind of quite divinely guided in a way. And that's because I feel that this is the moment for this story. You know, it's a story, Hamlet is a story, and it's a character who is grieving the illusion that the world was ever a fair place. And I think that's how we're all feeling now. We're all we're all grieving and reeling from this realization that, okay, I knew the world was unfair, but now the shameless, brazen unfairness of it is just kind of laid bare. And it's about grieving that illusion, and it's also about feeling powerless in the face of how unfair it is. And it's actually feeling kind of complicit in it and gaslit about it. And that's what the play is about. And I think that this is when it was meant to be told. But for us creatively, the part that we were struggling to unlock is, how do you not make this feel just like a Shakespeare performance and a poetry recital? How do you not make this feel like a kind of self-congratulatory, like, actor wants to take on the classic? And actually, that was the opposite of how we wanted it to feel. And it really took us meeting Anil Kharia, the director. And it was after I collaborated with him on the short film, The Long Goodbye, for which he won an Oscar, that I was like, oh, I think we know how to do this. We need a director who's worked a lot in rap music videos. We need a director who has actually can render poetry in a very raw way and give us raw action in a very poetic way. And that's what he did in that short film. And that's what he does in his films. And we connected and we had a long conversation about how this has to feel like music, you know?
0: Hmm. There's the classic line from Hamlet, to be or not to be, that is the question. And in your version, Hamlet delivers this famous soliloquy, basically speeding through the rain at 100 miles an hour. And I want to play a little bit of it. Let's listen.
2: To be or not to be? That is the question. Whether it's nobler in a mind to suffer the slings and arrows of outrageous fortune, or to take arms against the sea of troubles. But by opposing and to die, to sleep. No more. Or by sleep to say we end the heartache, the thousand natural shocks the flesh is heir to, the consummation devoutly to be wished, to die, to sleep. Chance to dream. There's the rub.
0: That is my guest, Riz Ahmed, in his latest film adaptation of Hamlet. And Riz, you've talked about this before, but for most of us, we're kind of taught that this speech is about suicide. Basically, Hamlet is weighing whether life is worth living. And you came to believe something entirely different is happening in those lines. What do you think Hamlet is actually asking?
1: Yeah, I don't think it's about suicide at all. It's about fighting back against oppression, even if you know you will lose everything, possibly even your life. It's very clear in black and white in the text. The active verb here is about to take up arms. You know, what he's saying is there's two choices. You can carry on being. And it's very interesting. He says, be. Not living, just be. You can exist. And you can exist and just suffer all the oppression and all the unfairness and all the injustice of the world and all the insults that life throws at you. Or you can fight back. But fighting back might mean you will no longer be. So it's really about whether we are willing to pay the price of true resistance, you know. And it's actually a very, very radical speech. It's very confronting. It's tackling a taboo subject, really. The idea of taking up arms and resisting oppression and the powers that be. It's a dangerous idea, actually. It can get you arrested if you discuss that openly to this day.
0: You and your director, Anil Kharia, you all became new fathers while making this film, or were new fathers while making this film. Is that right?
1: That's correct. Yeah. And that ended up being a big part of the process, actually.
0: Yeah. How so? How did becoming a father kind of change what you thought this play was actually about, or the process itself?
1: Well, I guess it struck me that this is a play in part about fatherhood and about the absent father. And I didn't fully understand that until I myself became a father. You know, until I became actually an absent father, in the sense that I was away for much of the day, you know, awake before my kid was awake, home after my kid gone to sleep. And I started to understand that emotionally, but actually it was more the effect it had on me physically, because, you know, I want to play this role. It means so much to me, this story, like 15 years of developing the script. I want to getting ready for these soliloquies. And what would happen is me and Anil would turn up on set on like 2 hours sleep, 1 hour sleep, like 45 minutes sleep.
0: Because your baby was a newborn, yeah.
1: And the baby was a newborn, exactly. And his child was sleep regressing. And what I realized after, well, first I was just like, well, this is all just going to be a total failure now. And then I realized that, hang on a minute, this is exactly how Hamlet feels. The word that is repeated most frequently in To Be or Not To Be is the word sleep. This guy is not sleeping. He needs to sleep. He hasn't slept. He's unraveling from that as well. And it actually infused a kind of very raw, kind of quite vulnerable, quite frazzled kind of texture, I think, to my performance that I could never have planned or controlled. You know, I think you can kind of feel a lot of that exhausted kind of disarray in the performance. And honestly, that's the version of Hamlet I'm interested in is not the version who is the smartest guy in the room spouting commanding poetry. The version of Hamlet I'm interested in is the most stressed, vulnerable and under pressure guy in the room who continues to speak because the words are failing him. He can't find the right words.
0: I mean, Shakespeare was a wordsmith. He's working in verse and rhythm. And I'm thinking about your background in rap and your politically charged album. And I'm wondering, did that hip-hop instinct shape at all how you heard and delivered these lines?
1: Yeah, very, very much so. Very much so. Here's my take on it. A lot of people find a block with Shakespeare because they find it difficult to understand what the words mean. I totally get it. I often feel the same way. Here's the thing. People in Shakespeare's day themselves did not speak like that. They didn't say that. Shakespeare made up like between 3,000 and 5,000 new words. I think there's some estimates. The word eyeball is a word that he made up. Imagine hearing that for the first time. A what ball? An eye what?
0: Right.
1: He made that up. And one thing that he played with all the time was rhythm. Rhythm, rhythm, rhythm, rhythm. And so in the same way that when I listen to some of my favorite rappers' new songs, I don't know what they say the first time around, but I am totally rapt. I'm totally leaning in. I'm engaged. I feel it emotionally. It's the same way. Your first experience of this thing is supposed to be like music. You didn't catch all of the words, but that word there felt weird enough to make you sit up. And what you're supposed to do is receive an electric charge of rhythm and melody and musicality, just like rap music. But that's not the actual experience of these plays. So I wish people... more people spoke about Shakespeare in that way, because to me it is much more like music than it is like, you know, an English class.
0: Did you come to this understanding as that 17-year-old whose teacher introduced you? Did you see that connection? Because you were kind of deep in rap at that moment, that time. It's such an interesting connection to make.
1: You know, I think it's an inevitable one to make, really. You know, if you're interested in poetry, if you're interested in lyricism, if you're interested in rhythm, like Shakespeare's doing that. He's playing in all those arenas. And so it was clear to me very early on, but something that isn't also lost on me is at the same time I was studying under Rob Clare and doing a master's in classical acting, which is essentially just a master's in just in Shakespeare performance. That's when I started on the rap battle circuit in London and things like Jump Off and Battle Scars and Bombay Bronx and, you know, competing in all these championships. And so it did somehow in my mind feel like it's one thing.
0: If you're just joining us, my guest is actor, writer, musician, and producer Riz Ahmed. More after a break. This is Fresh Air.

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1: This is Fresh Air, and today we're listening back to my interview with Emmy and Oscar winner Riz Ahmed. He stars in the Prime Video series Bait. For the role, he received an Emmy nomination for Best Lead Actor in a Limited or Anthology Series or Movie. His most recent film was a modern adaptation of Shakespeare's Hamlet, which was released earlier this year. As you've mentioned, Riz, you grew up in Wembley in northwest London, the son of Pakistani parents who immigrated in the 1970s. Take me back to when you were a teenage, Riz, and you were DJing and rapping. You started on pirate radio. How did you discover pirate radio?
2: So I grew up in in the mid-90s in the UK. I grew up in Wembley. Wembley is both, you know, the site of England's greatest triumph in the 1966 World Cup, and also, you know, in the shadow of those of that stadium, I'd go every Sunday to Wembley Market, which is where you'd buy the Chinese spring roll and the immigrant kind of food stalls and the fake designer clothes that we'd buy and sell over there. Amongst that kind of working class and immigrant community, and pirate radio station culture was just that was just everywhere, you know. Yes, you'd have, you know, the BBC radio stations and the other London stations, but in between all those airwaves, all the FM frequencies that were not spoken for, you'd hear a faint crackle and then the voice of MCs on microphones that were broadcasting from the roofs of housing projects locally. And that's pirate radio culture. So it was there that I was kind of exposed more and more to drum and bass and garage, particularly when I was too young to actually go to the raves themselves. As I was old enough to kind of try and hack off whatever faint facial hair I had and try and like grow it back thicker. I was at the raves themselves and I just loved the music. I love the specificity of London's musical subculture. And the UK, I think, does that so well, you know, because of the clash and the mix of different cultures and different sounds and influences. So I was exposed to it, and then I started doing it myself, both at raves and on pirate radio. And I remember when I went to Oxford and I got in there, I felt like I'd lost something. I'd lost this thing that I loved, and so I was eager to kind of keep it going, and that's when I started, you know, promoting my own club nights, and it became a really invaluable place where every week without fail I could hone my craft, I could try out new lyrics, I could gain confidence as a performer, and I think it helped me not just as an MC but as an actor.
1: How old were you when you recorded the song Post 9/11 Blues?
2: So Post 9/11 Blues is my first rap track. It's kind of deliberately silly, but also deliberately, it's a satire, really. It's a provocative kind of satire. And it takes the shape of an almost like a nursery rhyme or school kids jingle. I wrote that when I was 23, I think, 22. I just felt like I was surrounded by this circus of fear-mongering and of paranoia and mistrust and the war on terror, and being a young Muslim post 9/11, I was like, this is crazy, like, how do I make sense of this? And comedy is really my first love, you know, so I decided to kind of write this satirical rap song.
1: It got banned from the British airwaves.
2: It did, kind of like unofficially. There was a sense amongst radio DJs that they cannot play it because it's too politically sensitive. And
1: what was your response to that? And did it kind of feel a little powerful? I mean, that meant your words had power.
2: Let me tell you, the best thing you can do to an artist who's trying to start out and get some attention for their work is ban their work. This is in the era of MySpace that the song very quickly went very viral, and it gave me a little confidence and excitement about how maybe I can, if I say the thing that I feel but that no one else is maybe saying, then that is that can really travel, you know?
1: My guest is actor, writer, and producer Riz Ahmed. More of our conversation after a break. This is Fresh Air.

0: This is Fresh Air, and today we're listening back to my interview with Emmy and Oscar winner Riz Ahmed. He's been nominated for an Emmy for his work on the limited series Bait. Let's talk a little bit about The Long Goodbye. It was your first studio album, released in 2020. There's a song called The Breakup, which is the first track on the album, which uses an abusive romantic relationship as a kind of extended metaphor for the relationship between the UK and immigrants. And let's listen to a little bit of it.
1: Britain's broken up with me. We had our ups, but now it's broken down. Let me break down the whole. I was a mogul. Had the bling and the girls, grit and the pearls. My cash was a quarter of the stash in the world. And this stray pale chick came to trade. I laid with her, came to pay. She straight slithered in and stayed. I couldn't kick her out. She saw I was at war with myself, and I'm a fool. When you're at war with yourself, you're easy to divide and rule. She had me locked down. Beat me red and blue till I knew that right was white and not brown. When it make you hate yourself, you hand over your crown. She moved in, I was a guest unwanted in my own house. She stole my broke my starved me, scarred me, got paid off the same back she whipped. Left me hungry, took my industry and independence from me. Took my dough, then lent me money, said that it was all to help me. And she had beef with some German next man. I went to war for her twice. Almost lost my left hand.
0: That was The Breakup from my guest today, Riz Ahmed. And there is also a short film for The Long Goodbye, which kind of serves as a music video. It won an Oscar for Best Short Live Action Film. Tell me about the decision to use language of love to talk about belonging and exile and loss.
2: I feel that the poetic metaphor of love and relationship and longing is something that I grew up around in the tradition of Urdu poetry, and then reading it and studying it a little bit more as an adult. You know, a lot of Sufi poetry, if you look at Rumi, or if you look at Ghalib, or if you look at, you know, Ghazal writing from South Asia, the Middle East, from Iran, is often love poetry. And love is used as a metaphor, and the relationship and the beloved is a metaphor for God. But it can also be used as a metaphor for other things. So I kind of feel like it's something that I wanted to borrow from that poetic tradition. And in fact, The Breakup, it has an alternative title in brackets, which is Shikwa. And Shikwa means complaint. And that's because a very famous poem by Muhammad Iqbal, he has a famous poem called Shikwa. And then Jawab-e-Shikwa, which is complaint and response to complaint. And in that, he's actually complaining to God, saying, God, you've forsaken us as Muslims. Like, you know, we've been colonized and destroyed and wrecked. And like, you know, where are you? You know, you said we should, you'd take care of us, but you're not there. And so I wanted to kind of like really touch on that, because what I want to do as a rapper is I don't want to just be someone who's kind of like taken from this incredible African-American tradition. I want to also contribute something of my own tradition and my own heritage. And so I want to take the poetic forms, the poetic references, the musical backing of my own South Asian identity and my London identity and the sound system culture there and infuse the two. And it felt to me like a much more personal and much more emotional way to talk about political realities is, you know, through this metaphor of love.
0: Well, Riz, this has been such a pleasure to talk with you. Thank you so much.
2: Thank you for having me, and thank you for the wonderful conversation.
0: Riz Ahmed has received an Emmy nomination for Outstanding Lead Actor in a Limited or Anthology Series or Movie for his starring role in the Prime Video satirical drama series Bait. I spoke with him in March. If you'd like to catch up on interviews you've missed, like our conversation with actor Lisa Kudrow or with national security correspondent Joby Warwick about his profile on a notorious terrorist known as the Jackal, check out our podcast. You'll find lots of Fresh Air interviews. You can also watch some of our interviews on our YouTube page, This is Fresh Air. To keep up with what's on the show and get highlights of our interviews, follow us on Instagram at NPR Fresh Air.

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And from the estate of Joan B. Kroc, whose bequest serves as an enduring investment in the future of public radio and seeks to help NPR be the model for high-quality journalism in the 21st century.

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It's time for a check of the weather forecast for the Seward area. For tonight, rain mainly after 1 a.m. with a low around 47 degrees and south wind 5 to 15 miles per hour. For Friday, rain with a high near 53 degrees and south wind 15 to 20 miles per hour, decreasing to 10 to 15 miles per hour in the afternoon. For Friday night, a chance of showers before 1 a.m., cloudy skies gradually becoming partly cloudy, with a low around 46 degrees and south wind 10 to 15 miles per hour, becoming northwest after midnight. Taking a look at the tides for the Seward District. The last high tide was at 2:09 p.m. at 9.6 feet. Low tide is at 7:49 p.m. at 2 feet for Resurrection Bay. Sunrise in Seward this morning was at 6:41 a.m. Sunset is at 9:15 p.m. for 14 hours and 34 minutes of daylight, a loss of 5 minutes and 21 seconds from yesterday. Sunrise in Seward tomorrow will be at 6:43 a.m. It's 4 p.m.